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0: 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This is In Between Radio Stations, Chicago's only show for and about DJs, music, vinyl collecting, and sound manipulation. I'm here with my special guest and friend, Mr. Ken Goodman. Ken, welcome to the show.
1: Thank you. Thanks for having me.
0: We don't know each other that well, but we're doing very well in understanding each other.
1: We are
0: talking about 45s, and we're just talking about those great KTEL records and those great KTEL compilations that
1: started our lives.
0: You put together.
1: Yeah.
0: Some of that was my first exposure. I was mentioning to Pravda Records, which is your label.
1: Yeah.
0: Just want to mention to everybody, just so you all know, that Saturday the 12th, Pravda Fest at Fitzgerald's in Berwyn. So, and some of the Wax On DJs, including myself, will be there playing a half-hour set, but there's, 18, 20 bands?
1: 17.
0: Oh, 17?
1: That's okay. All we can handle.
0: Okay.
1: We got three stages, we got 17 bands. It's kind of...
0: It's a little riot fest.
1: It's a little bit of a riot, yeah.
0: Awesome. All right, well, I'm going to kick it off playing a couple of tracks here since this is a music show. The first one I'm going to play is a track by Anna Domino. This is from 1986. It's called Take That. Check it out. It's Anna Domino right here on In Between Radio Stations.

0: That's the track Deep Sleep, and that's the B-52s from the Mesopotamia EP of 1981. And as we were saying, that album's produced by David Byrne.
1: Yeah, I love that track. It has a little bit of that Exotica, Martin Denny vibe.
0: Absolutely.
1: And just kind of grooves along in a kind of a tiki way.
0: So that little EP that it came from, there's six songs on there, and I have to say, they have aged very well. Some don't, you know what
1: that's,
0: I mean?
1: That's kind of a classic sound. It'll
0: never
1: go away.
0: Cool. And before that, we heard Take That, and that was Anna Domino from 1986. She's an indie artist, American indie rock artist out of New York. And that's from her self-titled debut.
1: You
0: listened to hers a little bit?
1: Yeah, because 1986 is when we opened the Pravda Records retail store on Clark Street in the Metro.
0: Okay.
1: And we were, you know, we stocked up on all kinds of stuff like that. And
0: one of the things I remember about that store, so I lived on Magnolia right behind the Metro. So I was kind of between,
1: you're our neighbor.
0: Between both. So I would go to both stores. I would go to like the one on Southport at least once a week.
1: Yeah. That was our second location, yeah.
0: Right. One of the things I remember buying a lot of at the one in the Metro was cassettes, by people like the Vulgar Boatmen. And, you know, like, I know we got that first Liz Phair, Exile in Guyville, on cassette there, and that was hard to get.
1: Yeah, we had a whole wall of cassettes. It was kind of like, you know, people were buying cassettes at the time.
0: It's really interesting because, like, there's no, like... Like, Wax Trax didn't play in that world, you know what I mean, as far as, like, a record store?
1: They had their own world.
0: Yeah, and so that was like, but you guys were, like, the place to go for that stuff, and then a lot of those same bands had, you know, were playing at Metro, too, so it was a wonderful fit.
1: Yeah, and a lot of bands just released things on cassette, like, especially, like, local bands. They didn't, you know, have the funding to do vinyl at the time.
0: Right.
1: So it's like, this is our cassette, like, the Vulgar Boatmen probably was a cassette released, and, you know, that was how it was done.
0: Awesome. Now, would they come by and drop those off, or would they come from a distributor?
1: Yeah, bands like that would come by, and they would, you know, sell them to us, or we'd do consignment, or, you know, however we seemed to work it out. There was a constant, you know, flow of bands in and out of the store that wanted to have their, you know, their records,
0: sure.
1: their CDs, or their tapes at the time, you know, available, especially when they were playing upstairs, and people would come down afterwards, and we'd stay open till 1 a.m.
0: Awesome.
1: And
0: that was a really nice little space.
1: We had a lot of business between 10 p.m. and 1 a.m. And it was kind of a scene.
0: Yeah, cool.
1: Because people hung out there, and then, you know, they'd go upstairs before, then they'd go to show, and then they'd come hang out afterwards.
0: So I distinctly remember one time I was in there, and I was looking for the MC900 Foot Jesus Welcome to My World. I can't think what the name of the album is. But it had just come out, and he goes, oh, I think they're playing it like in the Metro before the band. He goes, hold on a second. And then he goes and he gets it and brings it back and puts it in the thing, and I bought it from him. That was the level of customer service that they did, you know.
1: Yeah, it was fun. All
0: right, so let's talk about this the track you're going to kick it off with.
1: In 1990, you know, I was always obsessed with KTEL Records and Ronco Records of some of them mostly one-hit wonders by bands that would put out this amazing 70s AM sort of song. And companies like KTEL or Ronco would put out these compilations that, you know, would have all the smash hits. So me and my partner were like, let's do a tribute to KTEL Records, because we both loved these
0: awesome.
1: KTEL Records and the packaging and, you know, just everything about them. Was how we grew up, and we're like, so what we did was get current bands to cover the KTEL hits. And at the time, it was like 1990, our first volume came out called 20 Explosive Dynamic Super Smash Hit Explosions. The artwork's amazing. And,
0: phenomenal.
1: You know, I went all around and I talked to bands and said, hey, you know, like the Smashing Pumpkins, Billy Corgan was working at a record store on Broadway. I went to talk to him because he was always at Metro. I kind of, you know, I knew him. And I said, I want you to do, you know, Jackie Blue on this record. He's like, yeah, okay. So anyway.
0: So did you assign them?
1: Well, not all of them, but some of them we had ideas for.
0: Oh, cool.
1: Not. Like the Slugs, would do this Hooked on a Feeling song live. So I'm like, oh, let's put it on the record.
0: And it's awesome. Amazing. Okay. Version.
1: And then, Material Issue wanted to do Little Willie. Trench Mouth, with Fred Armisen.
0: Wow.
1: Wanted to cover That's the Way I Like It by Casey and a Sunshine
0: Phenomenal.
1: Band. And then, the Young Fresh Fellows had a song. And at the time I was playing with the band The Service, we did Love Grows Where My Rosemary Goes, which we've talked about is one of the best songs ever.
0: Absolutely.
1: And Dancing in the Moonlight by Modo was one of them. And then the one we're going to play first is kind of one of the weirder ones on the records. The theme from Shaft, done by local band Cheer Accident, which is a very interesting local band. They're still together after many, many years, and they're always doing something different and interesting. And this is a song they wanted to cover, and it's, the Isaac Hayes song, theme from Shaft. It's from a movie. And this is their take on that.

0: Phenomenal. That's the service, right?
1: That's the service, doing Love Grows Where My Rosemary Goes.
0: So now tell us about the service.
1: Well, that's my band, the first band on Pravda. That's why we started the label, is because we wanted to put out records by our band, The Service. So me and my college roommate, Rick Mosher, just decided let's start our own label. And that's how it all began, because we wanted to put out records by The Service.
0: Awesome. So why did you want to do that instead of just trying to find a label to be on?
1: I don't know. It's just thought it'd be more interesting to do it ourselves.
0: Absolutely.
1: And have control of what we were doing. And, you know, some labels were interested in us, but it just seemed like, let's just figure it out. I mean, I had been working for a record distributor.
0: Oh, okay. So you had some connections.
1: I knew about the business.
0: Okay.
1: And we had been touring all over and meeting other bands, which is how the label grew. We were meeting bands on the road, and we told them, hey, we have a label. Let us put out your record. And that's, you know, how, you know, we were just a scruffy band on the road meeting other scruffy bands in bars.
0: Cool.
1: That we were playing in. And
0: what category would you say, or genre would you say The Service was?
1: I mean, we were like a garage band, yeah. But a little more, we were pretty melodic, and had, you know, the songs were a little more complex than a basic garage band. Like we were compared to The Replacements or bands like that at the time. We, you know, we would play gigs with bands like that. And so, yeah, it was, you know, kind of, you know, indie rock, which they call now.
0: Right.
1: You know,
0: that was at the height of that.
1: Yeah.
0: Yeah.
1: It was the beginning, and it was a fun time. There were a lot of labels like Homestead and SST and Twin Tone. And, you know, so we said, let's start our own. And because why not? We were young and ambitious.
0: Well, I think you've obviously created a very successful and well-respected, at least in my eyes, label. You know what I mean?
1: Yeah, well, we just kept doing it and kept doing it and kept doing it. And, you know, all of a sudden it's, you know, 40-something years later. And we're, you know, my partner with the band is no longer involved with the label, but we're still musician, in bands together.
0: So, Ken, where did you grow up?
1: I grew up in Skokie, Illinois.
0: Oh, okay. Cool. Okay, so you're from the hood.
1: Yeah, I'm from the north side.
0: Cool, man.
1: And then I went to college at NIU, in DeKalb, Illinois, and that's where I met my partner, who became the guitarist in The Service, and then he became the co-founder of Pravda. But then we took a year off to go on tour, because we bought a van. We're like, let's do it. Let's, you know, we have a record out. We got to go on tour. We got to get things happening. We went all over the country.
0: Awesome. Way to pound the pavement, man.
1: That year off, you know, is still happening, actually, because I just went on the musical route, and then we opened the record store, and we had the label, the record store, the band, and it was just like became all consuming. And my degree in art just didn't seem as necessary at the time when I was, you know, going all in on the music.
0: But I'm sure you're still using those skills.
1: I do. I used to design all the early Pravda, you know, record covers with, you know, old press type, you know.
0: Excellent, yeah.
1: You know, the old-fashioned way was an art board.
0: With the burnisher.
1: Yeah, art boards and press type and, you know.
0: Yeah.
1: No computers were used
0: right.
1: in the early.
0: I know, you had everything we did was by hand.
1: Yeah,
0: was,
1: we had, you know, negatives made.
0: Painting out your tape with whiteout.
1: Yeah. The Pravda logo I designed with old press type, which is why it looks kind of crackly, because it didn't. Properly to the paper. I'm like, that's the logo, because I was like,
0: awesome.
1: it looks old and weird. I liked it.
0: Awesome.
1: So those were the early days of the label. And then, like I said, we were meeting bands all over the country, and, you know, we convinced them that we had a label, and they believed us. So we put out all these other records. We learned how to, you know, find pressing plants and, you know, send copies to radio, and fanzines were huge back then. There was one in Chicago called Matter.
0: Yes.
1: There was one called Empire Monthly. There was another one called Coolest Retard.
0: Punk rock
1: fanzine. And you'd find it at Wax Tracks and at Pravda.
0: Yeah.
1: And they reviewed our records. And
0: really?
1: You know, then we were trying to expand from there and get, you know, the Tribune and Sun Times to take notice. And every once in a while, they'd like this record here. Maybe we'll play a track off of by Green. We released their record called The Lane McKenzie, and it got reviewed in Spin. It got reviewed in, you know, all the local newspapers, and it kind of was a very well received record.
0: I remember them. I thought they got kind of big. I thought.
1: Yeah. This record did great for us back at the
0: Excellent.
1: Time. I think we released this in 87.
0: Cool.
1: And we had the store going, so we had like an outlet, and they were, you know, they were always on tour also.
0: Let me just say one more time, both those stores were great.
1: Oh,
0: I mean,
1: I
0: bought a lot of records from the one that was on Southport.
1: Yeah.
0: And I don't remember if the other one had records, the one at Metro.
1: Oh, yeah.
0: Did
1: we had okay. record bins. And then
0: okay.
1: That's though when
0: CD cassette
1: things
0: era.
1: Switched to CD in yeah. the middle of that. But we still had tons of racks of
0: okay.
1: records and used records and new records.
0: Because I got a lot of promo stuff really cheap.
1: Yeah, we had to do the switch over to CD, which was sort of annoying.
0: Yeah.
1: Because it was just like not as fun of a format for us.
0: Right. And I mean, I think one of the things that's joyous for me is, you know, I love vinyl, but I mean, just like the return of the album where like you can sit and hold in your hand, you know,
1: yeah.
0: an idea and a concept.
1: Yeah. And then, you know, some of our things we do now are these gatefolds.
0: Right. Yeah.
1: Where people used to, you know, clean their pot on.
0: Right.
1: And, you know, read all the liner notes.
0: Yeah. While it's playing,
1: you look at the pictures and you read the notes about the songs.
0: Right, and then sometimes it's like these people are from another land. You know what I mean? It's like an album.
1: It was very mysterious sometimes,
0: yeah.
1: like putting out a record by a band from England or you know somewhere that you know you haven't been yet, and you're like, oh, they're making this music, and they're like the stuff on 4AD, which was very mysterious.
0: Oh, yeah.
1: And very, you know, well packaged.
0: Oh, beautifully. 23 envelope.
1: Of course, it sounded
0: yeah.
1: great.
0: Yeah.
1: Like, I remember the record store, we just loved those 4AD releases and, you know.
0: Absolutely.
1: Jealous of the way they were packaging records.
0: All right. Well, I was always really pleased with those Pravda compilations we were talking about. And I've got two songs that might be found on a compilation, but these are the originals. And I thought just for fun, keeping that thing kind of going. This first one is by a band called Sailcat.
1: Wow, never heard of that one.
0: This is called Motorcycle Mama.

0: That's the band Vanity Fair with the track Hitch and Ride from 1969.
1: Huge hit.
0: Cool. Yeah, it was. We're talking about how much we like the break in the middle.
1: Yeah,
0: of
1: the
0: that.
1: Middle, that just was
0: super dope.
1: Super great.
0: They're a British vocal pop group formed in 1968. It looks like they had three albums. So
1: how many hits, though?
0: Well, let's see. 1, 2, 3, 4, 5, 6, 7, 8, 9, 10, 11, 12. Well, they got a lot of singles. So I think, again, that's another case of they were big over there and then they weren't that big over here.
1: Yeah. Where are they now?
0: Yeah. You don't hear a lot about, like, Vanity Fair is going to be at Riot Fest or anything.
1: Yeah.
0: Or at Pravda Fest.
1: They haven't gotten together for Pravda Fest. We would have hired them in a second.
0: And before that, we heard Motorcycle Mama, that's Sailcat from 1972. They're a rock band out of Decatur, Alabama. They had one LP and four singles.
1: Well, I liked it. It was kind of, like I said, it had a little bit of a T-Rex sound, a little bit of a bluesy.
0: Yeah.
1: Bluesy vibe, but it was nice.
0: What I was saying I liked about it is that, like, it's one of those songs where you can listen to the words and follow, like, a little story.
1: Yeah.
0: As, you know,
1: easy to hear it.
0: Yeah. Other songs, you know, it's hard to, like, understand that you're not really following, but you're enjoying the way it's being sung.
1: You're enjoying the vibe.
0: Yeah.
1: Kind of like an R.E.M., early R.E.M. song. Like, what is he saying?
0: Yeah, right.
1: I like it, though.
0: right. With so many groups, it was like that. Yeah. I mean, look at all the Cocteau Twins ones. You're like, they're phenomenal. No idea what
1: gibberish.
0: She's talking about. Yeah.
1: It's really beautiful sounding gibberish.
0: It is, which is fine.
1: Totally
0: great.
1: Yeah. Not everything has to be that profound.
0: Right. You just make whatever sounds you want to make. It doesn't have to be words.
1: It sound beautiful.
0: And that's why I like world music so much, because it kind of takes away any kind of, like, it's just like, do you like what's coming out the speaker?
1: That's why I like jazz so much.
0: Right.
1: Because it's just like a feeling, and
0: it's
1: a mood, as opposed to deciphering lyrics,
0: right?
1: Usually, and
0: it's
1: a really great way to listen to music on a Sunday,
0: right? Or really any
1: Tuesday,
0: yeah. All right, so tell us about what you got queued up here next.
1: All right, well, we talked about early Pravda releases, and we're going to queue up a track called "Up All Night" by Green, and this was their hit record, Lane McKenzie on Pravda, and this is like the first song on side one.

0: And we're back. Tell us about that.
1: Yeah, that last track was called Mirrors, and it's by a band called The Hollow Men, released on Pravda in 1986, produced by Michael Freeman and Rick Mank, both well-known names.
0: Really?
1: Rick Mank used to play with a lot of bands, pop bands in the Midwest, and Michael Freeman had a recording studio in the suburbs of Chicago. But this is a band that we met on the road in Des Moines, Iowa, when we played a gig with them, and I thought they had a really kind of haunting, unique sound in the kind of Midwest way.
0: Yeah.
1: And so we put this record out called Sinister Flower Gift, and that's the first track on side two. They were a great live band, just really, really good players. They had a bit of a name in Des Moines. We were trying to break them out all over the country.
0: Yeah. I was just saying, we had a copy of that at Exit, I remember. I remember playing off that, earlier in the night. And they had a good sound.
1: Yeah, there's some really great songs on it. And all the guys in the band are still pretty active in the music scene. They all have their own bands and,
0: cool.
1: Are still plugging away.
0: And before that, we heard the track, that Green.
1: Yeah, Green, Up All Night, kind of a pop
0: masterpiece. Wow, that was great.
1: Jeff Lesher is a singer, has kind of a falsetto going on half.
0: Right, cool
1: the
0: voice
1: time.
0: Right off the bat.
1: Yeah, so that was the kickoff track on that record that, like I said, got that band pretty well known across the country.
0: Awesome. All right, we're going to play a couple more. This one, just for fun, this is one of my favorite Smith songs. This is from the B-side of their third single. Check it out. It's called These Things Take Time.

0: Okay, we're back. That's the track Carolyn Goodbye, and that's Colin Blundstone from 1972 from the LP 1 Year. He's best known, of course, as being the singer from the Zombies, and that was his first solo album. What'd you think about that?
1: I love that song. It was kind of full, rich, kind of 70s sound.
0: Yeah, you can tell he's like singing really close to the microphone.
1: Yeah,
0: you know what I mean? I love
1: that. Intimate song.
0: That
1: you can see, you know, listening to it in 1972.
0: Right, yeah.
1: Had that big sound from then.
0: Yeah. And before that, we heard These Things Take Time. That's one of my favorite tracks by the Smiths, and that's from the B-side of their third single, What Difference Does It Make?
1: Great
0: track. Did
1: you say
0: you knew that?
1: Yeah.
0: What'd you think about them? Did you like them?
1: I mean, I'm a huge Smiths fan.
0: Same.
1: And
0: same.
1: I keep being a huge Smiths fan,
0: myself. Right. Like, you know, like I keep telling people this, like when it was all coming out, it wasn't really apparent that like the Morrissey Poor Me thing hadn't really like surfaced yet. But they were just like a great band, and Johnny Marr was awesome.
1: Yeah,
0: and
1: he still
0: Morrissey's
1: is.
0: Voice, yeah is it's crazy
1: a, it's
0: great.
1: It's a great band, and the songwriting is really great.
0: I agree.
1: And they don't have that many clunkers.
0: I mean, oh yeah, I don't think
1: like
0: there's
1: their
0: any.
1: Albums just kind of flow and are beautiful.
0: Absolutely,
1: and, hold up really
0: and like,
1: well.
0: Remember, there was like a new single every 3 months. You know what I mean? With yeah. And it'd be something like this, where there's maybe two songs on the B side that are not on the album. You know, which I just loved.
1: Yeah, very, very nice song.
0: Yeah. All right, cool. Tell us about what you got queued up here.
1: Okay. The next track, we're going to jump. We jumped ahead to the year 2017 by Andre Williams, who's no longer with us. This was his last record he put out. It was recorded in New Orleans. And I think he kind of felt like it might be his last record. He wasn't doing that great health-wise. And he was, you know, approaching 80 years old.
0: Oh, wow.
1: And he wrote this song called Bury Me Deep.

I want a black preacher preaching for me. And I want a pink hearse. Gotta be pink. And I want 12 dead roses. And a 20-foot

0: Wow. Tell us about that.
1: That last track was called Love is Good by Ivan Julian. And Ivan Julian was the guitar player for Richard Hell and the Voidoids back in the day, 70s, 80s. And
0: big CBGB scene, New York scene.
1: They had a huge record called Blank Generation.
0: Awesome.
1: And Ivan ended up being a guitar player. He actually played with The Clash and Shriekback. He was kind of played with Matthew Sweet. He was a touring guitarist. And then he sent this to us to review, and we're like, oh, I love Ivan Julian. I was a huge fan of Richard Hell and also Ivan Julian's, you know, guitar playing. So this was his solo record that we put out in 2023. It's fairly new. And
0: great.
1: He lives in New York, operates a recording studio there called Giraffe Music, and he's a great guy, great guitar player, and he's always working on new stuff and, you know, putting out music.
0: Awesome. It's so nice to see so many people in the music business that, like, just stick with it. You know what I mean? It's not like, oh, well, now he's, you know, going and doing
1: right.
0: this.
1: We're all
0: going
1: to grow old in the music business.
0: We're not giving it up.
1: And we're just like, that's basically our only skill.
0: So right.
1: We can't switch to other things. Why would we?
0: And then before that, you played that Andre Williams, and we were just talking. You showed the cover, and you were explaining to me that you took the picture. The cover of that is so incredible.
1: Yeah.
0: That's like unbelievable. It's a picture of him standing in, you know, in a church, and the church in the ceiling is, you know, of course, very ornate, but it has lighted, like, kind of sky that's very beautifully light
1: blue.
0: Yeah,
1: we were walking around. It was on Southport and Lincoln Avenue.
0: I know exactly where this is. I know exactly where it's
1: church.
0: Right by the Athenaeum.
1: Exactly.
0: Yes.
1: And he was wearing a
0: I knew that church.
1: He was wearing a shiny purple suit, and we were out to do a photo session where we thought we were going to do them outside, and then I just poked my head into the door of the church, and it was completely empty and completely beautiful. I said, come here, Andre, we're going in. And no one was there to stop us or even question us, and we had the whole, like, huge
0: church to ourselves
1: for this photo shoot, and I'm just sitting there with my iPhone, like, taking all these shots that just had this amazing, you know, color and vibe to it.
0: But the angle, too, that you got.
1: Yeah, I kind of got low and shot up at him.
0: And he's, like, bigger than life, and then the sky is just lit up so beautifully.
1: Larger than life, you know, personality also. So,
0: that's what I'm saying. Like, you know, you get to use your artistic, you know, skills, too, still, you know.
1: I've always enjoyed photography. My dad was a professional photographer.
0: Oh, wow.
1: I grew up with a darkroom in my house in Skokie. So I love photography, and sometimes I use it with my iPhone to shoot Andre Williams. So that was his track "Bury Me Deep," and then he passed away about a year and a half later.
0: So you were saying, like, when you searched him out and you found him?
1: Well, I didn't search him out, but he was like homeless when I met him. And I found out who he was. He was begging for change on a bridge, you know, downtown Chicago.
0: Wow!
1: He was hitting rock bottom. He had an alcohol problem and drug problem, and financial problems. And me and this other guy said, we gotta help him, and get him back because he wrote all these hit songs: "Shake a Tail Feather," "Jailbait," "Bacon Fat." Cattle, you know, going down to Tijuana. He was just an amazing songwriter for Berry Gordy and Motown and Fortune Records, but he was a bit wild, and Berry Gordy fired him, and he burned a lot of bridges in his career with his, you know, alcohol and drug problem.
0: That's a byproduct of it, you know.
1: Yeah.
0: Because, you know, that there's no, that's the most important thing.
1: Right.
0: Unfortunately.
1: So anyway, we got a band put together to back him up, got him back. I had to put him in rehab several times to get him somewhat clean so he can perform and do gigs and put his suits back on. He did. He came back. You know, I was his manager for 18 years after that, you know, till he died, and got him, you know, touring all over the world, and he loved it. He was able to make money. He was able to, you know,
0: Well, Elsevier being recognized for life's work.
1: Yeah, he was very well known in Europe, so we would go there 2-3 times a year for many years in a row, and he played small theaters there. People adored him there.
0: Ken, I mean, like, for a guy like that, you're like, I mean, making his life complete. You know what I mean? And I hope you feel good about that. And, you know, the output is great also.
1: I do. I just really respected him as a songwriter and a singer and a performer. And I didn't want him to spend his last, 20 years, in the gutter.
0: So many people, have like a history and nothing becomes of it. You know what I mean? But you help shine a spotlight on that for him. And I think that's just a wonderful thing. And, we all benefit from it too.
1: Yeah. Like I said, I enjoyed it because I just liked working with him. And we had kind of a special bond after that. He trusted me and he liked working with me and the band that I put together. He was, we were friends.
0: Like a family. Sure.
1: Yeah. And, It was a beautiful thing, and I'm glad that he was able to make probably 6 or 7 records after that. A few came out on Bloodshot, one came out on Yep Rock. He did a record with the Sadies. He did
0: awesome.
1: You
0: really kickstarted his whole career again.
1: I don't know. Yeah. He kickstarted his career, but I just kind of guided him through.
0: Yeah,
1: a little
0: sure.
1: bit and managed it so no one else would take advantage of him and tried to keep him off of drugs and alcohol so he can function.
0: All right, I've got a Pravda record story to tell, and this will tie into the song that I'm going to play. But I was mentioning that the one that was on Southport, I was there at least once a week, and there was a girl that worked there. I don't know her name.
1: Jillian.
0: Okay, she was the sweetest. And I remember one day I went in, and I said to her, "Hey, I'm looking for this Aphex Twin Selected Ambient Works Volume 2. I go, "It's supposed to be coming out soon." She goes, "Oh, yeah, we don't have it yet. It's not out yet." She goes, "I have an advanced CD." She goes, "You can give it to you if you want to listen to it." I'm like, "Wow, okay." So sure enough, she gave it to me, and I took it home, and I was like, went nuts. And so finally, I said, "Well, let me know." I went and brought it back to her, and I said, "Let me know when the album comes out because I want to buy it from you, So finally it did come out, and it's one of my favorite albums of all time. I mean,
1: you still have it.
0: I do. Yeah. And the thing about it is the Aphex Twin prior to this was known for more experimental pummeling kind of music, which was fine. And I really liked that. And that's, why I'm ambient. I wonder how this will be. So in case you don't know it, I highly recommend this LP. I'm going to play just 2 short little tracks from it. They don't have any names. All of the songs are part of a pie shape. So you get just a shape. So anyway,
1: is this the original copy you bought at Pravda?
0: My original copy, yes.
1: Oh, awesome.
0: Check it out. It's the Aphex Twin right here on Lumpin' Radio.

0: That's the Aphex Twin from Selected Ambient Works Volume 2. There's two different tracks there. And as we were looking at the record, like as we were saying, the songs don't have names, they're just shapes. But I can't thank you enough for the service that was provided to me by Julian, and that I was able to buy one of my all-time favorite albums from Pravda.
1: Yeah, I'm glad endured.
0: And still being
1: enjoyed.
0: Oh, 100%. Anyway, so this is my happy Pravda story.
1: That is a happy ending.
0: All right, so tell us about what you got queued up here.
1: All right, this first record is a band called Mirrors. It's M-I-I-R-R-O-R-S, Mirrors. It's a record we put out in 2023. They're basically a local Chicago group that sent this to us, and we're like, it had a real interesting vibe, kind of, mysterious, and some people thought it had a little bit of a Radiohead vibe, but it's very unique, and their singer Brian McSweeney, I think, has a really, really great voice, and their overall sound is just kind of real moody.
0: Check it out. It's Mirrors right here on In Between Radio Station.

0: Tell us about that.
1: All right, that's one of our newest signings to Pravda. The band is called Park Hill Circle, which is basically a singer named Maris O'Tierney, who is from Alaska and from Ireland, and she's got a beautiful voice.
0: Yeah, absolutely.
1: I just love her songwriting. She comes a little bit from an opera background.
0: Oh.
1: And is really, really a great songwriter. And she's probably the youngest artist on Pravda right now.
0: Cool.
1: And that was really great because we really want to bring in some new artists. So
0: we can see her at Pravda Fest.
1: Yeah, she'll be at Pravda Fest Saturday. And this
0: awesome.
1: Is her new album called All of a Sudden by Park Hill Circle. And that song was called Clearing, which is actually the first song, Side A. That was
0: cool.
1: easy to cue.
0: There you go.
1: But yeah, it's one of my favorite ones. And then before that was Mirrors.
0: That is crazy great, man. That is great.
1: It is a great record.
0: How are they? Do they tour?
1: Here and there, yeah. When the record came out, it's about a couple years old. They went to New York. They went around and did some great gigs. I was actually at their New York gig. It was really great. But their show is a lot of visuals and just really moody visually and sonically.
0: Yeah, but I mean, that had a lot of drive to it. That was like, there was kind of like a motoric kind of beat going.
1: That song was driving and it had that boom, boom.
0: Love it.
1: Yeah.
0: Love it. Cool, man. All right, I'm going to kind of just change it up a little bit with just a little bit more of a jazz groove. This is a track called by Gabor Szabo, which he has hundreds of records, and I have quite a few by him. This is a track called Sophisticated Wheels. Check it out.

0: All right, that was Harvey Mandel with the track Snake off the Christus Redentor record of 1968. You said you're familiar with him.
1: Yeah, I used to see his name, and he was playing all the clubs in the Chicago suburbs in the 70s and 80s.
0: The Thirsty Whale, and
1: all the clubs. He was very well known on the club scene, and I had a vague memory that he had an interaction with the Rolling Stones, and I just looked it up here, and it says when Rolling Stones guitarist Mick Taylor left the band, Mandel was given an audition play with the band, and he recorded two tracks with the Stones for 1976 album Black and Blue.
0: No kidding!
1: So he had a little brush with rock
0: ultra stardom, greatness.
1: But I think that was it for him and the Stones, but he had those two songs he recorded with them on the record.
0: He has, a few of the few albums, and I think they're well respected.
1: Bluesy and good sounding guitar records.
0: Cool.
1: And that's what he was known for when he was on the club scene, kind of a bluesy sound.
0: Awesome. And before that, we heard Gabber Szabo with the track Sophisticated Wheels off the Greatest Hits LP, which is a two-record set that came out in 71. So I guess the majority, he's got a huge catalog from the 70s, but apparently he had enough to do a two-record set in 71 of stuff. He's a Hungarian, jazz guitarist.
1: Yeah.
0: I dig his style.
1: He's been, like you said, he has so many records out,
0: You
1: can find them in the weirdest of places, like the Salvation Army in the $100 bin.
0: I haven't found any that I don't like.
1: Yeah, they're all very enjoyable.
0: It's just like Herbie Mann is another one that, like, I have ridiculous amount of Herbie Mann records because they're all great. I really love them.
1: Absolutely.
0: All right. So tell us about what you got here.
1: Next up is Josh Caterer. He's known as the lead singer of the Smoking Popes, but his solo records are on Pravda, and this record that you're going to hear is called The Hideout Sessions is the name of the record. He recorded it at The Hideout during COVID, and the club was empty, of course, and we just set up a recording situation in an empty club where he did covers, and lots of old covers, Broadway tunes and standards. And this is one called Writing a Letter that he recorded live at The Hideout to nobody.

0: that's completely impressive.
1: Yeah, that's a big sound.
0: Wow, he's got a great voice.
1: Yeah, that's Wesley Stace off his brand new record that came out like literally days ago.
0: Really?
1: Yeah, came out.
0: Is he going to be at Pravda Fest?
1: No, but he will be at Fitzgerald's for his record release show on the 17th of September.
0: Awesome.
1: A few days later, he had a gig in New York the night of Pravda Fest.
0: Okay.
1: So he's going to get there a few days later to play Fitzgerald's on Thursday the 17th.
0: Awesome.
1: And he used to go by the name John Wesley Harding. Had a lot of records on major labels, indie labels, all over the place. And now he strictly goes by Wesley Stace. And this is our first record we put out by him. And it's a big swinging record. You know,
0: I like it.
1: It has a lot of different instruments, a lot of different sounds, and he's a really, really good songwriter, and he's got a really devoted following. So it's
0: cool.
1: It's gonna be fun.
0: And before that, you played that
1: Josh Caterer.
0: Caterer, and you said he's out of Smoking Popes.
1: He's the singer of Smoking Popes, kind of a melodic sort of hardcore band. But on this stuff, he's doing the standards and the classics.
0: Yeah, like I couldn't believe how many show tunes there were on there. And like his delivery is really great.
1: Yeah,
0: like
1: his voice is
0: did not
1: powerful.
0: See that coming.
1: Yeah, his voice is really powerful and really,
0: awesome.
1: Really unique.
0: All right, we're getting down to the wire here, so I think we're going to just start taking turns each playing a single song. So I'm going to kick it off with a track by the Pale Fountains. This is called Shelter. Check it out. It's the Pale Fountains right here on In Between Radio Station.
2: Yeah!

0: Tell us about that.
1: That was Nathan Graham and his debut record that came out. Let's see, what year? When did this come out? 2023. Time flies. It still feels like a new record.
0: Yeah.
1: The record's called Saint of Second Chances, and it's one of our biggest sellers.
0: Awesome.
1: Lately.
0: Where is he out of?
1: Chicago, Illinois.
0: Again.
1: Yeah.
0: Awesome.
1: He's a local.
0: Wow, thanks for keeping our local scene together, man.
1: Well, you know, there's a lot of talent out there.
0: Absolutely.
1: In the local scene. And this record is really, really beautiful. His voice, his guitar playing is top-notch, and we love him. He'll be at Pravda Fest.
0: Cool.
1: One of the headliners. And, he's got some new songs in the work pretty soon.
0: Excellent. Before that, we heard The Pale Fountains with the track Shelter, and that's from their 1985 LP, Across the Kitchen Table, and they're a band out of Liverpool featuring Michael Head on lead vocal.
1: Michael
0: Head is awesome. I'm familiar with it. He's got several different projects that he does, and he's a great singer.
1: Yeah, I mean, that's like listening to that record, that's what I love about records, because like that record has existed in this world since 1985.
0: Yeah.
1: And I didn't know anything about it. And now it's 2026 and you're playing me this record that I'm like, that I really like. And now I can like, you know, I discovered it and it's been around all this time, but that's the beauty of records.
0: Right.
1: You can discover them many, many years later and become a fan
0: right.
1: of that record. And it might just be sitting somewhere in a used bin or someone's yeah. house or you have it. And then all of a sudden you're like, it's like this really fun discovery.
0: Yeah.
1: Because that's what records do.

0: Awesome. Well, I
1: Sheila
0: mean,
1: Sachs, our art director, who does the art on all these record jackets and posters and band. You know, she's amazing. Been with the label since day one.
0: Great. Well, thank you for your contribution, too, to the Chicago music scene and, you know, the things you put out, you know, which now you can live on forever. So
1: yeah,
0: thank
1: hopefully.
0: You for all of that. All right. One of the things we're going to close it out with a song by the Effigies, who will be one of the headliners at Pravda Fest.
1: Yeah.
0: One of my favorite punk bands of all time.
1: Yeah, since 1980. They've been doing it, and they're still cranking out very high energy, meaningful punk.
0: Absolutely. All right, so let's kick it off with this one from the Haunted Town EP. This is the title track. Have a good night, everybody. Thanks for tuning in.

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0: 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Today, Ralph Darden, a.k.a. Major Taylor, is with me tonight. Go ahead. You want to say something?
1: Hi.
0: So I'm going to play some music and try to get these headphones going.

0: Hello. Ah, this is Damon. And over there is Ralph Darden.
1: Greetings.
0: We finally got it together. We got all the stuff together, so we are ready to do the show now. It took a couple songs to warm up. We started off with a little bit of David Ruffin, Walk Away From Love, and then we rolled into Susie Thunder Tussie by Junie. We got some M-Beat Surrender, and then Son of Man by Alton Ellis. I think a little bit later we're going to play a little bit of Puny Humans.
1: Hey.
0: Nobody knows who they are. They're a mysterious band. But Ralph has heard them, so I might have Ralph tell people about it.
1: I've worked with them. I played drums and did the artwork for the record, and I may have had some extra involvement in it.
0: Yeah.
1: With the their producer, Made by Human Hands, elusive guy, very elusive.
0: Yeah, no, you can never find him.
1: You never find him. You never know. We don't know.
0: He says he'll show up, but he never shows up. All right, we're gonna get back into the music right now. A little bit of Hot Chocolate with a tune called Emma.

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All the world is my friend. There've been other girls, and often I've thought this one's for me. But nothing like this. It seems that I've missed what love really should be.

0: 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We need to live and love for one another.
1: 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After Hot Chocolate's Emma, we heard Interlude by Labby Siffre, and that was just Presence of the Brain by Parliament. And when we come back, we're going to hear some more music. Let's do this.
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1: This month, Co-Prosperity presents Between Memory and Becoming, Manifestations of Black Motherhood from Wild Yams, on view from August 14th to September 25th. 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
1: Hello, hello.
2: Yes, yes.
1: Hello.
2: Yes,
1: We are back. We're rounding up the hour right now. And so I'm going to tell you what we listened to. What was the first, what's the song that you played by that? What's that band called again?
2: The band is called Puny Humans. The last song you just heard, this most recent song, was Dawn of the Metamen off of the Puny Humans Electronomicon album.
1: Yeah, but you're supposed to be talking about what the first song.
2: Oh, the first song was Apricity.
1: Okay, that's Apricity by Puny Humans.
2: Yeah.
1: And then we followed that up with Change by Barry White. And then after that, we had Meeting in the Ladies Room by Climax.
2: Yeah.
1: And then we had Confunction, Chase Me. And then we had Africa by the Gay Lads. And Guess Who's Coming to Dinner by Black Uhuru. And then we had...
2: We had Dawn of the Metamen.
1: Okay. And then what is that group?
2: Puny Humans. Puny Humans is it's kind of a collaborative, secretive band produced by this dude, made by human hands. Puny Humans is a kind of, there's an album called Electronomicon. It's available over at Bric-a-Brac Records.
1: It's almost exclusively available.
2: Exclusively available. There's a limited run of LPs. It's a beautiful record. It's a gatefold album. It's got a poster in it and everything. Puny Humans is just a kind of project that's collaborative effort with a bunch of people that no one's ever heard of. But the album is quite good and worth checking out. That's all I really got.
1: So, we heard two songs, but where are some of the influences of,
2: it is a kind of genre agnostic love letter to, all the things that, for me personally, it's a love letter to all the things that have influenced me. So the kind of creative cornerstones like punk rock, reggae, hip hop, and jazz, as well as a bit of there's other things in there as well. There's a whole, the Electronomicon LP is a dystopian tale. It's kind of about a guy claiming to be an alien who is warning us about overtake by a god of code. And it's kind of prescient and reflective of the world that we live in now. And it has a whole little narrative to it, but there's more stuff in store for Puny Humans. But this album is the first installment. There will be more to come.
1: Well, you sure know a lot about this band.
2: Well,
1: huh?
2: I told you I played drums on the album and I did the artwork for the record. And
1: oh, I see.
2: You know. But I'm a big fan. I'm a big fan. It was a pleasure to be to participate in the project.
1: So we're gonna play a few more. We're past the 11 o'clock hour, but it took me a while to get into a vibe. You know, I was trying to figure out the system. I was goofing up, you know. So now I feel like I'm on a little bit of a roll. So I'm gonna go I'm gonna go a little bit longer. So if you're out there listening, stay with me. And if you're out there listening, thanks for being here. You know who you are.

Don't you love you, baby? Don't you love me, baby? Don't you?

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0: And we're back. 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
1: And I'm Ralph Darden.
0: 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I played Get Down by Curtis Mayfield, Mary Clayton, Southern Man, Ships Ahoy by the OJs, Can't Hide Love by Dionne Warwick, and a Hot. I Need to Be Loved by James Brown. And I've gone way over my time, but I'm going to keep going.
1: That's right.
0: So here we go. Some more music.

0: about as big as the Empire State Building and as loud as World War II.
1: Hello, hello, hello. What? This is the end of Listening Device. What were we just listening to, Ralph?
2: Was that the Trench Mouth reissue? What was that?
1: Grumble.
2: That was Boomboxer's Attack off of the Puny Humans Electronomicon album.
1: And before that, we heard...
2: Refugee Cosmique, also off of the Electronomicon album.
1: Okay, and then before that, we heard... I know we're going backwards. Sorry about that. Ethiopian Land by Peter and Paul Lewis. Hey Love by Delphonics.
2: Hey Love.
1: Cross My Heart by The Channels 4. Off of the Bedford Stuyvesant Youth in Action, the Community Corporation Talent Hunt winners. And Leo Nocentelli doing Your Song. And that concludes the evening. It's 12 o'clock. It's time to wrap things up and go to bed.
2: It's tomorrow.
1: Yeah. Thank you all for listening. Once again, this was The Listening Device, and I'm Damon Locks, and that is...
2: Ralph Darden.
1: We had a great time. Hope everyone's doing well. Get some sleep. Goodbye.

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3: With aquí la chida one, Aranza Cortés Karam, en el estudio imaginario de Charlie García. 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

0: This month, Co-Prosperity presents a solo show from Catherine Joy Hoopt, a creature who is aware of joy and despair and everything in between. On view from August 14th to September 25th, a site-specific work, Hoopt engages in a slow, expressive fiber art process that creates an absurdly large anthropomorphic creature and its dreams and memories split into 10 quilted panels. Drawing on Chicago imagists, this work examines embodiment and subjectivity within an environment. It's a peek into a creature's inner world within outer world constraints. A creature who is aware of joy and despair and everything in between is on view from August 14th to September 25th only at Co-Prosperity. 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
1: 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Ruby's Tears is meant to be tart and refreshing. 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Mars Community Brewing is a proud partner of Lumpin' Radio. 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
1: 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Through mixed media, sculptures, photography, paintings, and texts, the cohort of artists trace connections between the natural world, diasporic traditions, and practices of survival. Between Memory and Becoming, Manifestations of Black Motherhood from Wild Yams is on view from August 14th, only at Co-Prosperity. Lumpin' Radio's 10th anniversary is supported by 606 Records, located at 1808 South Allport Street, across from Talia Hall in Pilsen. An independent record store and label since 2015, 606 Records is committed to exploring the sounds of the underground, including artists and labels that fall outside of the mainstream. For more information, visit 606records.com. That's 606records.com. 606 Records is also 10 years old, and they support Lumpin' Radio.

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1: This month, CoProsperity presents Between Memory and Becoming, Manifestations of Black Motherhood from Wild Yams, on view from August 14th to September 25th. 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Through mixed media, sculptures, photography, paintings, and texts, the cohort of artists trace connections between the natural world, diasporic traditions, and practices of survival. Between Memory and Becoming, Manifestations of Black Motherhood from Wild Yams is on view from August 14th, only at CoProsperity.
2: 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A collaboration with Jepson's and Maria's Packaged Goods and Community Bar, Malort Spritz is made with hibiscus, grapefruit, lime, and Jepson's Malort liquor straight from the source. More information about Malort Spritz and all other Mars products is at mars.beer. Mars Community Brewing is a proud partner of Lumpin' Radio. 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

0: This month, Co-Prosperity presents a solo show from Catherine Joy Hoopt, a creature who is aware of joy and despair and everything in between. On view from August 14th to September 25th, a site-specific work, Hoopt engages in a slow, expressive fiber art process that creates an absurdly large anthropomorphic creature and its dreams and memories split into 10 quilted panels. Drawing on Chicago imagists, this work examines embodiment and subjectivity within an environment. It's a peek into a creature's inner world within outer world constraints. A creature who is aware of joy and despair and everything in between is on view from August 14th to September 25th only at Co-Prosperity.
1: 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Mars is proud to debut its Bourbon of the Future, its Society of Vodka, and its Fellowship of Gin. 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Mars Spirits are also available at the Mothership Iron Street Tap Room at 3630 South Iron Street in beautiful downtown Bridgeport. More information about Mars's entire line is at mars.beer. Mars Community Brewing is a proud partner of Lumpin' Radio. What's Mars is yours.

0: This month, Co-Prosperity presents a solo show from Catherine Joy Hoopt, a creature who is aware of joy and despair and everything in between. On view from August 14th to September 25th, a site-specific work, Hoopt engages in a slow, expressive fiber art process that creates an absurdly large anthropomorphic creature and its dreams and memories split into 10 quilted panels. Drawing on Chicago imagists, this work examines embodiment and subjectivity within an environment. It's a peek into a creature's inner world within outer world constraints. A creature who is aware of joy and despair and everything in between is on view from August 14th to September 25th only at Co-Prosperity. 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Open Wednesday through Sunday. More information is on Instagram at BridgeportRecords312. 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
1: This month, Co-Prosperity presents Between Memory and Becoming, Manifestations of Black Motherhood from Wild Yams, on view from August 14th to September 25th. This cumulative exhibition presents the work of Wild Yams artists Andrea Hill Fitzgerald, Alexi Irving Elaine, Grand East Wright, Tenny Odunsi, and Summer Coleman. Through mixed media, sculptures, photography, paintings, and texts, the cohort of artists trace connections between the natural world, diasporic traditions, and practices of survival. Between Memory and Becoming, Manifestations of Black Motherhood from Wild Yams is on view from August 14th, only at Co-Prosperity. Lumpin' Radio's 10th anniversary is supported by Time and a Half Books, an independent bookstore located in Ravenswood at 4839 North Damon Avenue. 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

0: 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More information about Mars is available at mars.beer. 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
1: 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That's MARZ.beer. What's Mars is yours.
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0: 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A collaboration with Jepson's and Maria's Packaged Goods and Community Bar, Malort Spritz is made with hibiscus, grapefruit, lime, and Jepson's Malort liquor straight from the source. More information about Malort Spritz and all other Mars products is at mars.beer. Mars Community Brewing is a proud partner of Lumpin' Radio. 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
1: 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I'm your pal, Dud Lawson, and today is Thursday, September 10th, 2026. And this summer on the show, we have taken great pride in being your best source for whether or not a Chicago team is in first place. And we are delighted to say that, yes, it's football season, but Chicago still has a baseball team in first place. So after the strings from Moon Over Goldsboro by the Mountain Goats, the time will be 7:27 a.m.

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1: Good morning, Chicago. Today is September 10th. I'm Jamie Trecker. This is your Lumpin' Radio News Update. 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That's Maria's Packaged Goods and Community Bar. They're located at 960 West 31st Street, right here in beautiful downtown Bridgeport. Pleasant and less humid, mostly sunny by afternoon, after a kind of a cloudy start. Seasonably warm today. It should be a fairly nice September day by mid-afternoon. You've got a high today around 79. Your top news for this Thursday morning. In a highly unusual and concerning story, a former Anthropic researcher who also worked at OpenAI said he had resigned because both companies are working on models that he claimed could kill all humans by 2030. The startling claim made by the researcher Jacob Coxon also said executives at the companies shared his fears, yet were aiming to build what he termed superhuman systems that can hack anything. Chillingly, Coxon's warning was not denied and was in fact amplified by other AI researchers. Those concerns heightened after OpenAI's models broke out of its systems recently and hacked an AI model library. That hack has also been recently revealed to be worse than previously reported. More than 1,300 employees at top AI companies also signed an open letter calling on the U.S. government to create rules to slow AI development. Several lawmakers say they were taking Coxon's warning very seriously last night. Many AI companies, however, fear falling behind their rivals if they pause development. In the latest tit-for-tat in the trade war with Canada, the Trump administration said it is banning the import of certain Canadian goods in 3 weeks in what is a major escalation. Trump said the U.S. would ban imports of Canadian alcohol, motorcycles, molasses, and other products starting later this month. The banned products include some kinds of dairy as well as several types of beer, wine, bourbon, and vodka. The ban is scheduled to take effect on September 29th. In a related story, the bond market scoffed at the Trump administration's latest attempt to lower borrowing cost as the 10-year Treasury yield rose to its highest level in roughly 3 years. Earlier in the day, Scott Bessent said the Treasury would repurchase up to $6 billion of its own debt, fulfilling a promise to at least double its regular debt buybacks. But the market reacted negatively, with many analysts noting the size of the buyback at a macro level was a pittance. Treasury yields underpin borrowing costs for both companies and consumers. An unusual two-day Trump-backed midterm convention is underway in Dallas. Trump is set to deliver two keynote speeches. Last night, he slammed Democrats and promised to pay every American $5,000 if the Republican Party retains Congress. Several candidates, however, in tight races, including Senator Susan Collins and Dan Sullivan, are skipping the event as Trump's sagging approval ratings have dragged the party down. Despite that, Trump has urged the Republican Party to campaign if he were on the ballot, while his super PAC, MAGA Incorporated, has begun spending heavily to aid vulnerable candidates. Israeli opposition politicians called the Prime Minister Benjamin Netanyahu unfit after the newspaper Haaretz reported he was warned weeks before the October 7, 2023 attack that Hamas was planning a major security operation, but he did not alert his security staff. The report said United Arab Emirates President Sheikh Mohammed bin Zayed Al Nahyan warned Netanyahu in a late September 2023 phone call about a Hamas plan to attack Israel and destabilize the region. Netanyahu's office denied the report, and he said he would sue Haaretz for libel, calling it a fabrication with clear political timing. He's added security officials found no record of such a call before October 7th. Finally, this morning, the global price of oil has reached $100 a barrel for the first time since July as tensions in the Middle East escalated. That is now a 40% jump since prior to the war in Iran. The war, now in its seventh month, has snarled global oil shipments. Rising oil prices have pushed the average price of gasoline in the U.S. past $4 a gallon. Diesel is now nearly $6 a gallon. That is up more than 55% since the start of the war. The NFL is back. Seattle came back last night to pip New England 13-10 in an injury-filled opening game. Today's game is actually at Melbourne Cricket Ground in Australia. That's San Francisco versus the Los Angeles Rams. The Champions League saw big wins for Barcelona, holders PSG, and Sporting, but in the game of the day, favorites Arsenal dominated Napoli en route to a 1-0 win. Champions League continues today with Bayern, Como, Manchester United, and Roma among those in action. In the locals, the Pirates topped the Sox again 4-2, but Cleveland also lost last night, so no change in the AL standings. The Cubs fell to the Brewers 8-6. They were swept right out. The Fire in Inter Miami played to a 1-1 draw last night in front of a record house at Soldier Field. And at the U.S. Open, the women's semifinals are set as Coco Gauff recovered to down Mira Andreeva, while Elena Rybakina beat Olympic gold holder Zheng Qinwen. News and weather is every weekday morning right here at 740 on Lumpen Radio. Do stick around. We have a full day of programming right here on WLPN and HD1 Chicago. Thanks so much for spending time with us here on 105.5 FM. Do have a great day. And as always, I will see you bright and early tomorrow morning.
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2: 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A creature who is aware of joy and despair and everything in between is on view from August 14th to September 25th only at Co-Prosperity. 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
1: Every nation in every region now has a decision to make. 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
2: When the World Trade Center was attacked, I was shocked and angry, like many Americans. My name is Masuda Sultan, and I live here in New York City. I'm also an Afghan. I was born in Kandahar, Afghanistan. I knew the events that took place here would have repercussions for my family back in Afghanistan.
0: 25 years ago, President George W. Bush made the case for war days after the September 11th attacks. Within a few weeks, the U.S. bombed Afghanistan, launching the decades-long so-called war on

0: Welcome to Democracy Now!, democracynow.org, the War and Peace Report. I'm Amy Goodman. Iranian media is reporting several explosions rang out early this morning in coastal areas of southern Iran. The apparent U.S. attacks came after Iran's Islamic Revolutionary Guard Corps warned it would target oil tankers docked in Kuwait and Bahrain in retaliation for U.S. attacks earlier in the week that disabled or destroyed several Iranian-linked vessels. Meanwhile, CBS reports several U.S. fighter jets at a Jordanian military base were damaged in Iranian strikes Wednesday. The escalating violence came as President Trump predicted the war would end after the midterm elections.
1: I think the war will end immediately after the election.
2: Because?
1: Because they can't hold out any longer. They're desperate to try and affect the election so that we can get a nice, weak group of people in there and leave them alone and let them have their nuclear weapon.
0: President Trump also said oil prices, which have surged past $100 a barrel, likely won't come down until after the midterm elections. This comes as a Brown University research project finds higher fuel costs triggered by the war in Iran have cost the average U.S. household more than $780 in extra spending. Meanwhile, an analysis published by CNBC finds President Trump's investments in oil stocks have made him $4.4 million richer since the start of the war. In Yemen, fighters with the Iran-backed Houthi movement have seized a strategic port city on the Red Sea after routing government forces in a lightning offensive. The city of Mocha is less than 50 miles from the Bab al-Mandab Strait, a critical choke point that typically sees about 12% of global maritime trade pass through it. The UN warns renewed fighting in Yemen has displaced nearly 20,000 families in less than 4 days. Yields on long-term U.S. treasuries have surged to their highest level since 2007, despite extraordinary efforts by Treasury Secretary Scott Bessent to intervene in bond markets. On Wednesday, Bessent announced the Treasury would triple a planned buyback of certain U.S. bonds to $6 billion. That wasn't enough to calm investors who continued a broad sell-off on Wednesday as crude oil prices top $100 a barrel amidst renewed fighting between the U.S. and Iran. Meanwhile, Norway's vast sovereign wealth fund has proposed cutting its investment in U.S. Treasury holdings by nearly $80 billion. The Pentagon's released video showing what it says is another strike on an alleged drug boat in the Caribbean. According to U.S. Southern Command, Wednesday's attack killed three so-called narco-terrorists. As in previous strikes, the Trump administration provided no evidence the boat was carrying drugs. A day earlier, Southcom announced U.S. forces raided an alleged floating refueling station for narco-traffickers in the Eastern Pacific, abducting the crew and turning them over to Ecuadorian authorities before blowing up the vessel. Over the past year, the Pentagon's claimed attacks on boats that killed at least 230 people. Human rights groups have condemned the strikes as extrajudicial killings and murder. On Wednesday, Secretary of State Marco Rubio defended the attacks during a visit to Ecuador.
3: We still blow up ships if need be.
4: No, I know, but they're empty now.
3: Well, again, it depends. Every target is selected. Obviously, it goes through all the lawyers at the Department of War, but it's also these are joint operations. So you're operating in conjunction with another nation state.
0: The Republican Party kicked off its first ever midterm political convention on Wednesday in Dallas, Texas. At least 33 House Republicans and several others locked in tight Senate races opted to skip the two-day event, which comes with President Trump's approval ratings at historically low levels. Trump delivered the keynote address on Wednesday evening and will appear again tonight for closing remarks. In his 1 hour and 44-minute speech, Trump pledged to send every adult in the U.S. a cash dividend, but only if Republicans maintain control of the House and Senate in November's elections.
5: I will issue a dividend to every adult citizen in the United States of America for $5,000.
0: Trump did not say how he would fund the estimated $1.3 trillion cost of his proposal or whether it would break federal laws against vote buying or bribery.

0: February. Meanwhile, Pennsylvania Democratic Senator John Fetterman made a surprise appearance at this midterm Republican convention. In a pre-recorded video, Fetterman introduced Pennsylvania's Republican Senator Dave McCormick as his great friend, pledged to work with President Trump, and took a swipe at the surging popularity of Democrats aligned with the Democratic Socialists of America, DSA.
1: Well, I'm a common sense Democrat. I'm always going to stand with America. I'm always going to reject the extremes in socialism and that anti-American way of life. Right back over my shoulder, that's the iconic U.S. Steel Mill. And that's exactly the kind of thing that will work together and will work with President Trump to fight and defend the steel way of life right here in the Steel Valley.
0: Senator Fetterman ran a successful Senate campaign in 2022 as a progressive Democrat, but his politics shifted after he suffered a stroke and was later hospitalized for clinical depression. Former staffers who've left en masse say he's shown deep indifference to his constituents and is mostly interested in appearing on conservative TV programs and advocating for Israel. The Trump administration Wednesday announced a sweeping overhaul of the 2030 census, proposing to no longer count immigrants without green cards or ask about race and ethnicity. The proposed regulation would also bar the census from asking about sexual orientation. Previously, the census had asked Americans about their race and ethnicity and counted all U.S. residents, regardless of their immigration status. If implemented, the changes would cause regions with larger immigrant populations to lose federal funding and congressional seats. Those areas are much more likely to vote for Democrats. Democratic New York Attorney General Letitia James has vowed to challenge the proposed regulation in court, saying, quote, "The Constitution is clear. Every person living in the United States, regardless of immigration status, must be counted in the census," unquote. In immigration news, an estimated 200,000 Salvadorans living in the U.S. face an uncertain future after a program providing TPS, that's temporary protected status, to them expired on Wednesday. In a statement, the Department of Homeland Security said it would announce the fate of TPS for Salvadoran immigrants and asylum seekers, quote, at the appropriate time, unquote. And until then, Salvadorans would retain protected status. This comes after the Trump administration allowed TPS to lapse for more than a million people from 13 countries. The Guardian reports federal immigration authorities secretly obtained a judge's approval to force feed a Cuban prisoner on hunger strike through an uncommon surgical procedure performed without his consent. He's the 19th person on hunger strike in ICE custody to have a medical intervention forced upon them against their will. He's currently detained at the Montgomery ICE Processing Center, a privately run jail near Houston. Human rights groups have denounced the practice of force feeding in detention facilities as a form of torture. In the Gaza Strip, an Israeli airstrike flattened a home in the Beit Lahia area on Thursday, killing a Palestinian couple and their two daughters while leaving others wounded or missing under the rubble. Palestinian sources identified the victims as Momen Abdul Rahman Ahmed, his wife Hanin Musa Farha Saleh, and their daughters, 12-year-old Lana and 8-year-old Bana. Israel's latest attacks come despite a U.S.-brokered so-called ceasefire between Israel and Hamas. Meanwhile, in the occupied West Bank, two Palestinians were injured in an Israeli raid on the town of Awarta, south of Nablus, as soldiers fired live ammunition, tear gas and sound grenades. Separately, Israeli forces detained 15 Palestinians during a raid early Thursday on the town of Barqa. Soldiers reportedly stormed the town for 6 hours, raiding homes and arresting their owners before withdrawing. In Lebanon, Israeli strikes have killed at least 28 people and wounded 79 others in recent days. That's despite a ceasefire in place since June. Meanwhile, the UN is warning against Israel's military activity inside Syrian territory, saying some actions, including the detention of civilians, could amount to war crimes. The Independent International Commission of Inquiry on Syria found Israel had detained 49 Syrians, including two children, and had transferred them against their will to Israel. Some of the detainees have been held incommunicado, raising fears of torture or maltreatment. Here in New York City, students and faculty held a news conference Wednesday announcing the disclosure of the City University of New York's CUNY investment portfolio. This came after a two-year-long legal battle that began when two student organizations, CUNY for Palestine and CUNY Law Students for Justice in Palestine, filed a Freedom of Information Law request, which New York City's public university system denied. According to CUNY's 2025 Holdings report, the university system invested in military and defense contractors such as Caterpillar, Boeing, Lockheed Martin, Raytheon, and Palantir, Israel's largest arms manufacturer, Elbit Systems, and private prison companies Geo Group and CoreCivic. CUNY also had holdings in Israeli banks that provide financial support for illegal settlements in the occupied West Bank and East Jerusalem. This is Hadika Malik, a CUNY student speaking to Democracy Now! Wednesday.
2: So CUNY is funded by New York State tax dollars and CUNY tuition as well in general that students are paying to the university. And so that makes it not only a student issue, but an issue for all New Yorkers, anyone who lives in New York State, to know that instead of being used on education for New Yorkers, your tax dollars are being used to further the genocide in Gaza.
0: And President Trump falsely claimed at a 9/11 memorial event Tuesday that two firefighters lifted him up and carried him away when he visited Ground Zero after the attacks. In fact, according to footage, Trump was watching television the morning of the attacks. Trump also repeated claims he took a construction crew with him to Lower Manhattan and was involved in cleaning up the site. A former fire official involved in the recovery effort disputes that claim. And those are some of the headlines. This is Democracy Now!, democracynow.org, The War and Peace Report. I'm Amy Goodman.
3: And I'm Nermeen Sheikh. Welcome to our listeners and viewers across the country and around the world. Tomorrow, Friday, is the 25th anniversary of the September 11th, 2001 attacks on the World Trade Center in New York. Less than a month later, the United States began bombing Afghanistan. One of our most moving shows from our archives was from January 2002, when we brought together two women whose lives were deeply impacted by 9/11 and its aftermath. Rita Lazar lost her brother, Abe Zalmanowicz, at the World Trade Center, and Afghan-American New Yorker Masuda Sultan, whose family in Afghanistan. This is Masuda speaking in our studio in January 2002.
4: When September 11th happened and I watched those buildings collapse and I thought about all those people and they're like Rita's brother, I was angry. I was angry just as any New Yorker. And my immediate feeling was, who are the jerks that did this and what are we going to do about it? And I went down there that first week and actually got through some police barricades and watched what was going on and volunteered for a few hours, but my immediate reaction was anger and shock. But that same day, I sensed that something like this was not going to go unpunished. I mean, I would want to figure out who did it, too. I realized that Osama was probably in some way responsible and that the United States was probably, you know, going to do something about that. And guess what? Osama's in Afghanistan. And that day, I started making phone calls on September 11th to family here in New York to tell them to also call some family back in Afghanistan to sort of alert people to the fact that this may happen. And some of them didn't think that it would go that far. And they said, oh, you're being, you know, you're being too cautious. And as, you know, as time and the events sort of unfolded, that's exactly what happened.
3: That's Afghan-American New Yorker Masuda Sultan talking to us about her experience of 9/11, just a few months after the attacks. In December of 2001, Masuda Sultan traveled to Afghanistan and Pakistan to visit her family. She was accompanied by John Alpert and Tammy Alpert of Downtown Community Television, who made a film about her journey called Afghanistan from Ground Zero to Ground Zero. Here's an excerpt.
5: On our way to my cousin's house, they moved to Quetta after being hit by a U.S. bomb. I don't know what we'll find there. They were living near government buildings in Kandahar with Taliban close by, and they figured that the U.S. would target those buildings, and they didn't want to get hurt by those. So they moved outside of the city and went to their farm just on the outskirts. They were there for 2 weeks before they were hit. There was a low-flying plane, and they came out of their houses, and many of them were shot at. This is the daughter that she lost. This couple, they had four kids. There's only one mother-in-law left out of the whole family. So the yes, all of these children were there, running from the bullets. And it's her leg as well. That's another one of the bullets. This is the daughter of one of my cousins. Her mom was killed, and that's her other sister over there. It was 19 people in total. His daughter died. His daughter-in-law. His brother. His nephew. One of his cousins. Another cousin. He says he lost three grandchildren and a nephew. When the plane started shooting at them, they lost track of where everyone was, and it was chaotic. He says that when they realized what had happened, one of his sons yelled out that there are many sheep lying out here. When they went to find out, they saw that it was humans. It was their family shot on the floor.
3: An excerpt from John and Tommy Alpert's Afghanistan from Ground Zero to Ground Zero, a 2002 film about Afghan-American Masudah Sultan's journey to Afghanistan in December 2001. Right after Masudah met with her family, she also called into Democracy Now! To describe what she'd seen. We played a clip of that phone call when she and Rita Lazar met for the first time in our studio in January 2002.
6: These people were not Taliban supporters. They weren't al-Qaeda fighters. They were simple Afghans trying to stay safe in their own country. The events of September 11th really made me angry, but seeing these people and what they went through make me angry as well. You know, they say that in war, they say that you have to break a couple of eggs in order to make an omelet, but when those eggs are your family, what can you do?
0: Rita Lazar broke down listening to Masudah Sultan speaking. And then she herself, Rita, talked about her brother, Abe Zalmanowicz. He was on the 27th floor of the World Trade Center and 9/11 and did not survive. This is Rita talking about her brother, Abe.
7: President Bush mentioned him in the National Cathedral speech and cited him as being a hero. And I realized that my government was going to use my brother as justification for killing other people. And that had a tremendous impact on me. I didn't want that to happen, not in my brother's name. And so I wrote a letter to the Times, which they printed, asking our government to please be cautious and not do something they couldn't take back. And then I was asked to speak at a peace rally, and I did it. And just before I went on, I was told they had started bombing Afghanistan. And I realized something I had never realized before. I'd heard the term collateral damage all my life. It was always used about people far away from us. And I realized now what it meant, because my brother was collateral damage in a war that he didn't want and Masudah's people didn't want. And I knew I had to do something, but I didn't know what. And then I got a call from this wonderful woman from this marvelous organization called Global Exchange. And she said, would you like to go to Afghanistan and meet people like you who have lost their families? And I thought, that's perfect, because Masuda and I are the same. There's no difference between us. My family member died, I'm grieving, and her family, God, I don't know how you survive just hearing about yours. But we're the same people.
0: That's Rita Lazar speaking on Democracy Now! In January of 2002, across the table from Masuda Sultan. Rita was on her way to Afghanistan with Global Exchange, and would then go on to co-found September 11th Families for Peaceful Tomorrows. She died at the age of 85 in 2017. September 11th Families for Peaceful Tomorrows will be holding a vigil today in Union Square at 5 o'clock. Joining them will be our guest right now, Masuda Sultan, the Afghan-American women's rights activist who is now the co-founder of ABAD, Afghan Women Forward. I only wish that you and Rita could be sitting across from the table now, Masuda. This is 25 years later. As you talked then about being an Afghan New Yorker and, like all New Yorkers, horrified on September 11th, but then going back to your family in Afghanistan, 19 members of them killed in a house that was bombed by the U.S. military. Your thoughts today?
8: It's really difficult to process that day without getting very emotional. I'm going to try not to get emotional. And, as a New Yorker, the shock and the horror and all of that and the thoughts about what would happen to us, knowing that it probably was Osama bin Laden. I had that feeling right at the beginning. As Muslim New Yorkers, we were grieving the tragedy of 9/11. And then at the same time, we were having to be questioned about whether we belonged. That's what happens when a whole population is folded into one act. And then at the same time, thinking about Afghanistan and what would happen if it was indeed Osama bin Laden, what would happen in Afghanistan? It was really just a very confusing time. And of course, then going to Afghanistan with just the intention of connecting again with the family I had so recently met. I had left Afghanistan as a child due to the Soviet war. I was barely five, and I had gone back the summer of 2001 to connect with my family. And it had been this incredible trip where I really got to understand where we came from and what the love of family meant and what it was to belong in a place where your parents were from and they spoke the same language and the love that I received. And so I was worried about them. And that was why I wanted to go back just to see what was happening. I had no idea that this had happened when I went on the trip with John. And then having that unfold of hearing that whole tragedy that happened to our family. And then coming back, knowing.
0: And just to say, they left Kabul because they were afraid of being bombed and went to the family house in the country. And that's where they were bombed. And you went to a U.S. military base there, John Tommy Alpert following you with a camera, and you asked them why they killed your family?
8: Yeah, I mean, it's incredible that I actually was able to, with the help of John, get onto the base in Kandahar. So they had been living in Kandahar City. Some buildings around them were bombed, and they had been Taliban occupied, or they thought they were, and they decided to go to their farmhouse about 60 miles north of Kandahar just to get away from it all. And that's where it happened. So, yes, after we discovered that, we discovered them in Pakistan because they had left Afghanistan after that. And then we went to the site of the bombing and discovered that. And then we, just like big gaping holes in the ground and a man cleaning up from the village, Just a very distraught, scary scene. And then we went to the base in Kandahar. And I didn't want to go to the base in Kandahar after seeing all of that. But John Alpert said, you know, this is your chance to ask questions. And, of course, I wanted to know what happened and how this happened. So I did. And when I went to the base, you know, I asked a question from a guy who was like a guy I went to college with, who was standing there saying, you know, like, oh, yeah, I don't know what happened to your family. I don't have any information. Oh, but here's an AC-130 gunship, which was probably the type of gunship that attacked your family. You know, and I looked at him and I thought, he's here because he's, you know, wanting to protect his country. He's a good guy. I went to school with guys like this. Like, who do I blame? Like, how did this happen? And that question of how that happened really was eating at me, because I thought, why would they kill innocent people? Like, I know I'm an American. Like, I love Americans so much. I grew up in New York City. Like, everyone's kind, compassionate. I mean, yeah, you have some crazies out there. But generally speaking, Americans are kind, compassionate, helpful people. And that was what I could not reconcile. I was sure it had to have been some terrible mistake. And I thought, as soon as this was understood, that there would be some kind of resolution or help or apology coming to our family, because our family did not support al-Qaeda. They did not support the Taliban. They were happy that the Taliban were gone. And that apology never came. And I guess that, you know, just was too much to expect. But of course, through that process, I met the incredible human beings, like, thanks to you and your show, Rita Lazar, that was the first time that I met her. I had no idea what to expect on your show. I had just come back, was in shock. And I thought she might attack me. Like, I thought she might say to me something along the lines of what some reporters had been saying to me, like, how do we know what your family was up to? And how can you, you know? So I was not prepared for the kind of response that she gave me.
9: And because she lost her brother, Abe Zalmanowicz, that day.
8: Yes. And he was a hero that stayed there. And she was very, very thoughtful about the fact that innocent people were in Afghanistan, should not suffer. She's an incredible human being. But then the other incredible human beings I met, like Medea Benjamin, Colleen Kelly, Kelly Campbell, like, these were people that, even though they had their own grief to deal with, they said, wait a minute, we don't want other people to go through this. And they thought that it would be a good idea to try to help these people, which was, you know, wonderful, but how are we going to help them? So that was when we lobbied the U.S. Congress to create the Victims Fund for Innocent Afghan Civilians. And Senator Leahy actually passed a bill to assist victims, which, now that I think about it, given all the polarization and grief, it's incredible that we were able to actually get that through. But that was because people like Medea Benjamin and the 9/11 Families for Peaceful Tomorrows were, you know, knocking on doors at Congress, at State Department, and elsewhere, saying we need to do something about this. And it's really like a very American story in that way, like civil society really engaging and saying, like, when we would go to some of these Congress people's offices, they would say, we'll get those terrorists, we're going to get them. And then, you know, people like Rita would say, yes, but we need to be careful not to kill innocent people.
3: And finally, Masuda, if you could talk about your assessment of where things stand now, your response, first of all, to the 2021 withdrawal of the U.S. and NATO troops and the situation today under the Taliban.
8: Well, I wanted the war to end for a long time. I think we definitely stayed way too long. We empowered the wrong types of people. They were abusive and corrupt. We did not listen to the Afghan people's grievances. But I think one of the things we need to keep in mind, based on all that we went through in Afghanistan, is not to repeat the 1990s of turning our backs on the country. We need to engage with the Afghan people, support Afghan women, and support civil society. the fact that Afghan girls are being denied secondary education and beyond is unprecedented in the whole world. Everybody knows that it's completely wrong, and it's a they're right within Islam. And actually, all the Taliban we talked to agree with us. But the emir, because we went to Afghanistan, a group of us women, including Kelly Campbell and Medea Benjamin, went back after the Taliban takeover and wanted to connect with the women there. We talked to the education ministry of the Taliban. We talked to many other officials and said, why are you doing this? And they said to us, both privately and publicly, that we want the girls to study and we want women to work, but the emir is not allowing it. He stopped it the day the girls were supposed to go to school. And that got them in trouble. And subsequently, all of them who say this get in trouble. And the emir is enforcing, you know, that people shouldn't talk about this. So we're in a pickle with that.
9: So you founded a new organization. I want to thank you, Masuda, for joining us. In a moment, we're going to go directly to Kabul. Masuda Sultan, Afghan-American women's rights activist, co-founder of Abad, Afghan Women Forward. Coming up, we go to Kabul to speak with Jan Egeland of the Norwegian Refugee Council, and we'll look at the costs of war and speak with Spencer Ackerman, his book, Reign of Terror, How the 9/11 Era Destabilized America and Produced Trump, coming up.

0: Wartime here on Democracy Now! DemocracyNow.org, The War and Peace Report. I'm Amy Goodman with Nermeen Sheikh.
1: We go now to Afghanistan, where a deepening humanitarian crisis is being largely overlooked by the international community following the withdrawal of NATO troops in 2021 and the return of the Taliban. The crisis is most severe for women and girls whose basic rights to education, freedom of movement and access to services have been severely restricted over the last 5 years. Afghan women are banned from outdoor parks, among other spaces, and books written by women have been removed from libraries. Women venturing beyond the home must be accompanied by a male guardian, and so-called morality laws curtail their rights to speak, sing, or recite out loud in public.
0: Nearly 6 million Afghan refugees who've been living in neighboring countries, including Pakistan and Iran, have returned to Afghanistan following mass deportations and have been met with very little support following the withdrawal of U.S. troops. International aid dropped from $3.3 billion in 2022 to $1 billion last year. The U.S. this year has given $500 million. For more, we go to Kabul, where we're joined by Jan Egeland, Secretary General of the Norwegian Refugee Council. This is his fifth visit to Afghanistan since 2021. Jan Egeland, what have you found on the ground in Afghanistan right now as we speak to you from blocks from ground zero, 25 years after the 9/11 attacks?
2: Well, I've been these last days together with the poorest people on earth, really, and people who have especially then come back from Pakistan to Kandahar in the south of Afghanistan, also here to Kabul and to elsewhere. These are people deported, as you rightly said, 6 million in 3 years. It's one of the biggest deportation processes on earth in this generation. And the world is not here. The international community is not really here to help them. There are some non-governmental organizations and UN partners on the ground, but we're so overstretched and underfunded. So these women with children who have been 30 years as refugees in Pakistan come empty-handed back. They get 48 hours to leave. They're dumped at the border. And then they are in desperate search of shelter, of water, of food, of some protection. We're able to help some, but we would like to help many more. And that's why we're calling on all of those countries who promised to stand with the Afghan civilian population, girls, women, families in particular. Don't forget your promises when you went for the door abruptly 5 years ago.
1: Jan, could you talk about specifically the situation in rural areas, as well as whether, given these severe, harsh, and actually quite unfathomable restrictions on women, whether women are still allowed to do humanitarian work, provide social and health services to Afghan women and children?
2: Yeah, I mean the poverty, the deprivation is of course particularly big in the countryside. I was in areas outside of Kandahar, and people are living under plastic sheeting and were longing for the home that we were now building to them. Woman I met, a mother, several other children, cried when she told that she sold her 12-year-old daughter as a child bride for $600. I mean, she loved this girl, and she had to sell it to get food for the rest of the family. The rights of Afghan women have been destroyed. Really, there is no doubt about it. There is 100 edicts from the supreme leader, the emir, curtailing right to work, right to education, and freedom of movement. Of those, the right to education is possibly the worst, because after sixth grade, primary school, girls cannot get further education, which means we will not have female new female teachers, the doctors, nurses, midwives in some time from now. That's why I went to Kandahar and met the Taliban leadership. That's why I met the Taliban leadership here in Kabul, to confront them with this factor, saying to them, you promised us there would be education. You said it would just take time for you to organize it in the Islamic and Afghan fashion. It's 5 years now. And you cannot have an economy which only involves half of the population. Where are the other diplomats? Where are the other countries that should come here and fight with us for the women of Afghanistan? We're too alone on the ground here in Afghanistan now.
0: I want to correct something I said, Jan Egeland. I said that the U.S. had given $500 million to the Taliban this year, but in your news release, you said $500 million U.S. dollars have been provided for the humanitarian response. That's not necessarily from the United States, right?
2: No. There is zero funding from the United States of America to humanitarian work that I know of here in Afghanistan this year at all. You know, I remember what Barbara Bush promised when she was the first lady, when what one politician after the other from both parties promised. They said, we will stand with the women and girls of Afghanistan. Well, I don't see that here, because the reason we have to lay off female aid workers, female teachers teaching primary school girls, is because of lack of funding. It's not because of the Taliban. We have been able to negotiate a return of all of our female colleagues, aid workers. They work as Afghan women to Afghan women in all of the provinces where we operate.
1: Nyan, you mentioned this extraordinary mass deportation campaign from Pakistan and Iran, 6 million refugees in total. If you could say a little bit more, where are they and how are they being assimilated back into Afghan society, many of whom were in both Iran and Afghanistan with refugee status? Some of whom had asylum status, the others who had gained effectively citizenship.
2: Yeah, they had all sorts of rights, and which is natural because they had been there for decades, both in Iran and in Pakistan. And I met these refugee communities. Of course, again, the rest of the world did not help Iran and Pakistan that much in hosting all of these refugees. There is a lot of talk in the United States and in Europe, perhaps even more in Europe, that, oh, we have too many Afghans, we have to get them back, and so on. There's a very small number of Afghans in North America and in Europe compared to Pakistan and Iran. So in the last 3 years, the Pakistan and Iran said, we will not anymore shoulder this on our own. We will send people back. So they give 1 day, 2 days, 3 days notice, and then they come and by force take people. And in many cases, it's only the women and children they find, the grandparents. The father of the household may be out searching for work or being in the market or being traveling. So then they are dumped at the border by Pakistan, by Iran on the other side. And there we are some humanitarian groups trying to help them. And there is then some transport to the places where they want to go. And then they are often helped to distant relatives that are too poor to really be able to absorb them. So they would be next to a relative's house, but with no real shelter. And that's where I found many of the families, because we were already giving them some cash assistance, and we will now give them shelter and water and sanitation. By the way, none of these girls, women that I met, who had been in Pakistan 30, 40 years, had ever had education, ever. And their children had not had education, neither boys nor girls. So it's a crisis for human rights, really. It's a crisis for humanity, this.
1: Jan, very quickly, I just want to make one clarification. Neither Iran nor Pakistan granted citizenship to Afghan refugees or the generations who were born in either of the two countries.
2: No. Amy?
0: Jan Egeland.
2: No, temporary status.
0: I want to thank you so much for being with us. Secretary General of the Norwegian Refugee Council joining us from Kabul, Afghanistan. Up next, Spencer Ackerman, author of Reign of Terror, How the 9/11 Era Destabilized America and Produced Trump. Stay with us.

0: John Walker's Blues by Steve Earle in our Democracy Now! Studio. This is Democracy Now!, democracynow.org. I'm Amy Goodman with Nermeen Sheikh.
1: As we continue to discuss the global legacy of the 9/11 attacks, we turn now to look at the devastating impacts of the decades-long so-called War on Terror, a series of wars launched in the name of those killed on September 11, 2001. Just 9 days after the 9/11 attacks, President George W. Bush declared the beginning of a war that would come to define the next 25 years of foreign policy. This is President Bush speaking before a joint session of Congress on September 20, 2001.
2: Americans should not expect one battle, but a lengthy campaign, unlike any other we have ever seen. It may include dramatic strikes visible on TV and covert operations, secret even in success. We will starve terrorists of funding, turn them one against another, drive them from place to place, until there is no refuge or no rest. And we will pursue nations that provide aid or safe haven to terrorism. Every nation in every region now has a decision to make. Either you are with us or you are with the terrorists. From this day forward, any nation that continues to harbor or support terrorism will be regarded by the United States as a hostile regime.
0: President Bush declaring the start of the so-called War on Terror, September 20th, 2001. We go now to Spencer Ackerman, Pulitzer Prize and National Magazine award-winning journalist and author of the book Reign of Terror, How the 9/11 Era Destabilized America and Produced Trump, and the Forever Wars newsletter. His latest article for Zatteo is headlined, How the War on Terror Went Global and Backfired on the United States. Why don't you explain that, Spencer?
3: Thank you, Amy. Good morning. Good morning, Nermeen. Really appreciate you having me on the show. The War on Terror was always a construct to be waged, never quite to be ended, that involved a tremendous violent exertion of American power as a demonstration effect to, on the theory that it would ward off the next 9/11. A whole lot of regimes around the world, rising powers, looking for their own advantage, saw what the United States was constructing and realized they wanted that for themselves. Eventually, that would be Vladimir Putin rejecting U.S. Unipolar hegemony and deciding that much as the United States in Iraq wanted the ability to attack its adversaries before they had a chance to, you know, allegedly attack them, so too Russia would reserve that right for itself. We see that most recently in Ukraine. In China, they looked at the Muslims of their Xinjiang province and decided they wanted to construct the same sort of panopticon and repressive apparatus of surveillance and re-education. In their sense, we didn't have that part here, but certainly the surveillance and the law enforcement repression of Muslims inside the United States. And in Israel, they looked at the United States as going on an open-ended war against what certainly subtextually to very many was on Islam, and said to themselves, finally, the United States is going to act the way we seek to act against the Palestinians. And the long legacy of that is on display in the genocide of the Palestinian people.
1: And Spencer, you write in that same piece about going yourself to Israel in December 2001. If you could talk about what happened during that visit and what you were told by the people you spoke to.
3: Indeed. In 2001, in December, I went on a junket by the American Jewish Committee for college student journalists like myself. What we heard from Israelis of a variety of different stripes was that finally the United States understands what Israel has experienced. And they didn't understand that. They certainly didn't interpret that to us student journalists in any material sense, emerging from any historical context of the dispossession and land
4: theft over generations of the Palestinian people, but instead interpreted Israeli history as the manifestation of 9/11, that this had been a religious conflict that admitted of no material solution and accordingly had no diplomatic settlement. The implication being that much as the United States was seeing itself justified as waging an open-ended war against Islam, so too the United States must support Israel in waging an open-ended conflict against Palestinians that were defined by often the Islamic faith, the racing Palestinian Christian and other secular identities, but overwhelmingly a war not to be limited by American pressure.
1: And Spencer, if you could talk about how 9/11, the effects of 9/11 continue to reverberate today. Talk about the election of Trump and how it's connected to 9/11 and what followed, as well as now another war of attrition in Iran.
4: Most certainly. We saw beginning at the very outset of the war on terror, our leaders told us to understand 9/11 as an assault of a foreign civilization, one that had nothing to do with the consequences of American extractive and exploitative foreign policy in the Muslim world or its support for Israel. It was given that interpretation, gave that interpretation to us in order to not question what U.S. foreign policy had been and what it was about to become. Then it was a disaster. The wars in Iraq and Afghanistan became nightmares, and they were easy for a demagogue to attribute to the weakness of American elites that sought to limit this war against what they had already said was a marauding, rapacious, and irrational foreign civilization. A great deal of its believers were already inside the United States, and that would justify a campaign of repression inside the United States against them and against other immigrants. From the start, a nativist strain in American politics said that immigration was the handmaiden of terrorism and that the institutions that sought to restrict that response to evicting those immigrants, campaigns of surveillance and deportation, were essentially no better than the handmaidens of terrorism themselves, all of which contributed a great deal. It was almost like a hollowing out of American institutional capacity to inhibit nativism that opened the door to people like Donald Trump. And with all of the Trump and MAGA movement's rhetoric of violence, it was, I would argue, inevitable that while they postured themselves as critics of the war on terror, they would simply wage it more violently and more expansively. That's exactly what we're seeing in Iran right now, and it's what we're seeing on our streets with ICE, a creation of 9/11 that is acting essentially like a death squad.
0: And in the last 20 seconds, President Trump now says at his Trumpalooza midterm national convention in Dallas that the war will end right after the midterm elections. Your final comment, Spencer Ackerman.
4: Over the 25 years of the war on terror, various presidents have portrayed to the United States like they can control the consequences of the overwhelming violence they have unleashed. They've never been able to do so. They won't be able to do so now.
0: Spencer Ackerman, Pulitzer Prize-winning, National Magazine Award-winning reporter, author of Reign of Terror, How the 9/11 Era Destabilized America and Produced Trump, also author of Forever War's newsletter, speaking to us from Brooklyn, New York. This is Democracy Now!, democracynow.org. I'm Amy Goodman with Nermeen Sheikh.
1: We end today's show with a look at the human, budgetary and environmental costs of these forever wars. According to the latest numbers from the Nonpartisan Costs of War Project at Brown University, close to 1 million people were killed due to war violence in Afghanistan, Iraq, Pakistan, Yemen, Syria, and beyond. At least half of them are estimated to be civilians. The indirect death toll from these wars is far higher, between 3.6 and 3.8 million people.
0: In terms of budget costs, the U.S. federal government has spent more than $8 trillion on the post-9/11 wars through 2021. For more, we're joined by Nita Crawford, the co-founder of the Costs of War Project. In these last few minutes that we have, lay out the costs of war as we are here today on this 25th anniversary of the 9/11 attacks.
5: Well, you've already touched on the direct death, the killing that results when bombs and bullets and fire are rained down on people, and the soldiers who are fighting for the United States and its allies die. But there's the indirect death, the consequences of the destruction of infrastructure, which can be two or three times the number of people who are injured. And this is because there's no longer hospitals or healthcare available to people because food has been production has been disrupted. So the harm to bodies is substantial. A second harm, which Spencer Ackerman discussed briefly, was the harm to U.S. democracy. There's decreased congressional and judicial oversight of the executive, increased executive power. There's been a decline in the rule of law. The United States waged preventive war in Iraq. That's a real consequence, which has led to more easily waging war in Iran. So there's the human toll, the political consequences, and the environmental consequences are devastating because not only did the United States increase its use of force immediately after the attack on Afghanistan began, the United States military has increased its use of force even after those wars ended. The United States has a global military presence, more than 750 bases around the world, and its presence has caused environmental harm because of the greenhouse gas emissions associated with the world's largest petroleum user, which is the Department of Defense. So it's human, political, and now just to conclude with the economic costs, which are increased debt to the United States, increased military spending, but also because these wars were not paid for through taxes like previous wars, they were paid for by borrowing. The United States debt has grown, and the interest to pay the debt will be coming out of the Treasury for many years to come. So the consequences are all around us.
0: I want to thank you so much for being with us, Nita Crawford, co-founder of the Costs of War Project, which we will link to. That does it for our show. Tomorrow, on September 11th, we'll be joined by Jamil Jaffer and Asmat Khan, who have been running an event, The Forever War and the First Amendment, a symposium on how the war on terror has shaped the freedoms of speech and the press. I'll be speaking on September 17th after the screening of Steal the Story, Please, about Democracy Now! In Bayshore, New York. I can't wait to go home to see my friends at Bayshore High School. Then on September 22nd, we'll be at the IFC for the screening of the film with Tia Lesson and Carl Diehl. That does it for our show. I'm Amy Goodman with Nermeen Sheikh for another edition of Democracy Now!, democracynow.org, the War and Peace Report.

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2: I believe in living.
3: I believe in the spectrum of beta days and gamma people.
2: I believe in sunshine and windmills and waterfalls, tricycles and rocking chairs. And I believe that seeds grow into sprouts and sprouts grow into trees.
3: I believe in the magic of the hands and in the wisdom of the eyes.
2: I believe in rain and tears and in the blood of infinity. I believe in life.
3: I believe in life. And I have seen the death parade march through the torso of the earth,
2: sculpting mud bodies in this path. I've seen the destruction of the daylight
3: and seen bloodthirsty maggots prayed to and saluted. I have seen the kind become the blind
2: and the blind become the blind
3: in one easy lesson. I have walked on cut glass. I have eaten crow and blunder bread and breathed the stench of indifference.
2: I've been locked by the lawless, handcuffed by the haters, gagged by the greedy. And if I know anything at all,
3: it's that a wall is just a wall and nothing more at all.
2: It can be broken down. I believe in living. I believe in birth.

My name's Kevin Wolf. I live in Davis, California. I graduated from UC Davis with a degree in evolution and ecology, and I stayed. And I was an organizer for Friends of the River for 10 years, and then I ran my own company for 20 years, helping with a complex consensus-based decision-making. And then I became the CEO of a wind turbine company. And I have been developing a startup wind turbine company that will make a big difference in the world. I volunteered on, you know, my Davis Food Co-op. I was the president of the board when we moved into the big store. I've been involved in lots of environmental groups, and I presently chair the Ocean Iron Fertilization Alliance. So that's some of my background. So UC Davis student, connected with a bunch of river rafters, and we started living together in a co-ed house, and then we moved into a 5-bedroom house on N Street and turned it into a great student co-op. One day I see this guy on the roof of my neighbor's house, and I ask him, "Hey, are you the landlord?" And he says, "Yeah." I said, could we buy this house from you?" And he says, "Yeah, $5,000 over market and you can buy it. But you're gonna have to buy the house next door as well, because I own both houses and you hippies are ruining the neighborhood." So I had convinced my landlord, when he was going to sell the house, to figure out how I could buy it with my housemates. And none of my housemates would go in on it with me. And it took me a year and a half, and I ended up figuring out how to buy that house from him. So the 5-bedroom co-op was mine. And now this is 2 years later, and my wife and I are going to get married, and she was looking to buy a house. And so the house next door for $5,000 over market, she wasn't going to spend $5,000 over market, but thank goodness for love and the argument that we could tear the fence down. So we bought the house and tore the fence down, and we had a big fence tearing down party. And in that fence tearing down party, the neighbor across the backyard looked over his fence, asked what we're doing, and asked if he could join us and tear his fence down. So yeah, just get your landlord to agree. That's pretty much the genesis of it. And 3 years later, we finally had a planned development in which no fences are allowed to go up in the backyard without consensus of all the neighbors. You can't block your neighbor from walking through your backyard, but your neighbor can't force you to do anything on your yard. It's your house. It's your yard. No one can tell you to put the trampoline on your yard, but you can't put a fence to block your neighbors through your yard. And you can't build anything in the last 30 feet in your backyard. We used to joke about it being a house a year for 20 years. So we're at 20 houses, and we don't have any fences in our backyards. We gave the planned development gave people an easier ability to build in the front yard, the side yards, and a second story. So that was the trade. And we have been fence-free ever since. We just got lucky that our housing built in the 1950s was kind of the first housing that put the bedrooms in the front yard facing the street and put the kitchen and the living room in the backyard. And they were the first houses that really had fences in town. And the idea at that mid-1950s is you have your lovely backyard with your lovely redwood fence, and your living space faces your backyard because that's where your kids are going to be playing and you're going to be hanging out. So there was this change in the design for many years where now the backyard is the focus with your fence up. So that's classic co-housing design. You want to be able to look into your neighbor's kitchen and living room from the common space. Wow, we lucked out. The way co-housing, it tries to set itself up so that people have to visit their neighbors. So for example, in a lot of co-housing communities, the mailboxes are in the common house. So to get your mail, you got to go to the common house every day. And then in the process of everybody coming together to go to the common house, they cross each other and they have these little spontaneous

0: spontaneous meetings. So our spontaneous meetings is because many of the houses here do not have washers and dryers. They've converted their garage into bedrooms, and they don't have room for washers and dryers in our small little houses. So we have a common washer-dryer facility. On another house that the community controls as a rental is the clotheslines, a few other houses down. On another house is the kids' play structure. Another house is the trampoline. On another house is the chicken coops. So people wander around because they got to dry their clothes, or they've got to, their kids want to jump on the trampoline, or they got to collect the eggs, or they got to do something. And then there's this wandering around between the backyards. And that allows for the spontaneous interactions that co-housing is trying to encourage. I think we have something like 8 kids and 40 adults. And then we have neighboring houses that are non-member participants. And there's another 4 or 5 kids on that, and another half a dozen to 10 additional adults. So we're closing in on what the studies say is about 60 adults. 60 people is about the right, about as big as a community should get, because it gets much larger than that, and people can't remember everybody. We helped a lot of co-ops start, our little successful student co-op. And we were successful because we had lived together before, and we knew what the deal was, what you had to do to live in our house. You had to be a super worker at the Davis Food Co-op. You had to be a vegetarian. You had to cook for us one night a week. You had to be there for dinners. You had to be at the weekly meeting. You had to do your chores. And once that, you know, was established as what the ground rules were, for the next 10 years, people moved into the co-op, knew that that's what the rules were, and they agreed to it. And you couldn't play country music in the living room. So with those as kind of the parameters, we had a great co-op house. Now, the difference between a co-op and a co-housing community is, in co-housing, similar concept of feed each other. Because one of the great things of a co-op house is you come home from school and you've got this great dinner that somebody's cooked for you, and there's probably leftovers the next day. Well, in a co-housing community, in our prime, we were running 4 nights a week where people were cooking for each other. And gosh, you got kids. We had 18 kids in the community and all these working adults, and come home to have somebody have a dinner ready for you for a few dollars, and all you had to do is wash your plate, was a great deal. So that's kind of the similarities. We feed each other. We work with each other. But we we don't have the rights to go into each other's houses and, you know, those kinds of things. And N Street doesn't have a legal structure. There is no homeowners association. It's a voluntary dues paying. So everybody holds their own deeds. One of our guiding principles is, your house, it's your yard. We can't tell you what to do with your house and your yard. The other joke is that, man, there's a lot of weeds in here. You cannot force your neighbor to weed their yard, but you can go volunteer and weed it for them. There are some houses in the neighborhood who have fences in their front yard, but the vast majority of them, there is no fences in the front yard that are anything like a protective wall, right? So, you know, fences are walls to protect you. Their fences are to protect your cattle from getting into your neighbor's yard and ruining their whole gardens and their, you know, so fences are make good neighbors for a variety of reasons. But a lack of fences is an interesting one, right? So you have your kids, and people are wary about having their kids play out in the front yards like I did in the 1960s. But if you have 15 houses with no backyards, and you can run around that entire place, and you know your kids are going to stay in the backyard, and they got plenty of room to run, well, now you feel much more secure about it. There are so many stories of people trying to form a co-op and trying to get 4 people who do not have the same values, agree to the same things, and then try to reach consensus about how to run a house. The way I tell people, if you want to form a co-op house, have you and your friend who want to be the leaders of it agree on everything, down to the kind of country music you like played in the common space, and then set those rules clearly, and then select people who want to live with that. Do not try to reach consensus after they've moved in about how to run the house. Tell them how to run the house and see if people will live in that house. and they'll be much more successful at creating a co-op house. So that's part of it. It's just difficult to set up without training. Oh, and to respect people and to try to reach agreements. And it's like, but you do not know these people. You need to set up your basic ground rules. If you are a vegetarian household or a vegan household, you need to tell people that. And don't assume that they're going to be that way or you'll ruin your house. Well, so, various stages of lives provide different benefits. And parents of young kids find this enormously useful. My wife's famous story is right after we moved in, I'm gone and she's having a very difficult time with our 1.5-year-old. And she takes the kid, picks her up, goes to the neighbor's co-op house, and the four women in that house immediately say, "Oh, great, Kelsey's here." And Kelsey stops all of her complaining and Linda gets a break and somebody else is going to be with that kid. And if you don't have some kind of ability to divert it to a grandparent or an aunt or an uncle or a cousin or somebody, it is a rough life raising kids, even two people on a kid. So the benefit of having a whole fleet of other friends and people in the community who will help you with your kids and take and pay attention to them and know them and play with them, gosh, that is unbelievably beneficial. Then as you get older, you have lifelong friends that you have relationships with and you know their kids and you get to know their grandkids and you have all these deep-based relationships. Now, we're not yet at the age where, we're starting to croak too badly, but I imagine that that's the next stage. As we get to that older stage, then we'll have people take care of us as a village would take care of the people in the village who finally get to the end of their lives. So it is it's like a village, an old-fashioned village, but the people in the village really care about each other and help each other.
1: Mending Wall by Robert Frost. Something there is that doesn't love a wall, that sends the frozen groundswell under it and spills the upper boulders in the sun and makes gaps even two can pass abreast. The work of hunters is another thing. I have come after them and made repair where they left not one stone on a stone, but they would have the rabbit out of hiding to please the yelping dogs. The gaps, I mean. No one has seen them made or heard them made, but at spring mending time we find them there. I let my neighbor know beyond the hill, and on a day we meet to walk the line and set the wall between us once again. We keep the wall between us as we go, to each the boulders that have fallen to each, and some are loaves and some so nearly balls we have to use a spell to make them balance. Stay where you are until our backs are turned. We wear our fingers rough with handling them. Oh, just another kind of outdoor game, one on a side. It comes to little more. There, where it is, we do not need a wall. He is all pine and I am apple orchard. My apple trees will never get across and eat the cones under his pines, I tell him. He only says, good fences make good neighbors. Spring is the mischief in me, and I wonder if I could put a notion in his head. Why do they make good neighbors? Isn't it where there are cows, but here there are no cows? Before I built a wall, I'd ask to know what I was walling in or walling out, and to whom I was like to give offense. Something there is that doesn't love a wall, that wants it down. I could say elves to him, but it's not elves exactly, and I'd rather he said it for himself. I see him there, bringing a stone grasped firmly by the top in each hand, like an old stone savage armed. He moves in darkness, as it seems to me, not of woods only or the shade of trees. He will not go behind his father's saying, and he likes having thought of it so well, he says it again. Good fences make good neighbors.
2: My name is Emmeline. We are in the basement of my house, trying to be quiet so we don't wake up my toddler. Well, for starters, The one thing that I've always loved about this neighborhood, about our home, was that all of our neighbors feel connected. And when we come outside in our backyards, especially during the pandemic, we always had each other in the backyard to wave, say hi. And when my neighbor moved, we had a new couple, younger couple, move in. And one of the first things he did was talk about replacing the fence. And before, the previous neighbor had a chain link fence, so we could still see and wave, but she could still have her cats, you know, roam and not escape from the yard. And that was really the only purpose of that fence, was to contain her cats, but still be able to see neighbors and interact. And the new neighbor was like, he even texted me the quote, a good fence makes a good neighbor. And I was just like, oh, I just wanted to scream. And we had been texting back and forth, because I told him, I was like, you know, I'm okay. If you want to replace the fence, that's all right. I can move my raised bed. I can move my, you know, move my plants and my pavers and everything out of the way, because he doesn't have much left on his property line. So it's really my fence now. So I was like, well, if we're going to do this, can we at least extend it and have it capped off, and we'll pay the extra, you know, whatever, so it looks nice. And there, of course, was a misunderstanding. I don't know if he never talked to the fence people or what, but the fence is now too short and it doesn't cap off on my property. No. And now it's a weird, tall, wooden fortress. And my husband and I feel completely disconnected and cut off from all of our neighborhood friends, except for the ones on the other side. He really had it set in his mind, because it was the same fence that he had at his old house, that so he wanted to do the same people and the same fence. And he asked, you know, what my thoughts were, and ultimately I was like, you know what, you're paying for it. Like, if you're going to put up a fence anyways, that's okay. And he at least tried to do the kind of fence where it's nice on both sides. And I was like, I respect that, okay. But yeah, I don't think he ever would have opted for something shorter or see-through. It really seems like he wants his privacy, and like, I don't, they're not as social as the rest of the block, I would say. I've had multiple people, including his tenants, come up to me and tell me how sad they were about the fence and how they're going to miss seeing me and seeing our yard. And it really cracked me up that his tenants said that to me, that they were just like so depressed, because they, even the previous owner, she's just the opposite. She had native plants and loved to garden and didn't use chemicals or sprays. And so, you know, we were like best friends and like guerrilla gardened in the alley. And like, so all of a sudden he moves in and he's like, I want my privacy. I want to be shut off. Even his tenants were like, it's a crime what he's doing. And everyone's like, you know, I'm gonna miss being able to see your yard and your plants. And but that's also why I always garden too. It's like to connect with neighbors, but also it's like I love the idea of making my yard beautiful in the purpose that other people can enjoy it as much as I enjoy it, and to make people happy when they see flowers growing or see different kinds of flowers that they've never seen before. And I don't know, so I'm sad. I needed to replace my garden bed, because my garden bed was right up to the property line, and Mary Beth was the one who had the idea to do it, the previous owner, was to put it right up to the property line, and then I could use her fence to, mm-hmm. like, as a trellis.
3: Yeah, yeah.
2: And then it was fun because, like, you know, anything that landed on her side, she could have. And so, like, they would always joke around about the cucumbers, the background, you know. Well, it's funny. My partner, my husband, Jeff, we were talking about fences. And pun intended, we've always been on the fence. For, you know, the reason we like to be able to see our neighbors and, you know, feel like we're still in a community and not closed off like that. But, and if you saw out front, I have like very, very low, flimsy, like snow fencing. It's like the temporary fence. And that was just to contain my fat, lazy pug. And that was the only reason I had it there. But now that we have a child, it's like my idea about fencing is, okay, it's less about closing off from the neighbors and more about how fast he is and how quick he wants to go into the alley. So we're thinking about that as far as like safety, and then also if we have a dog, we also have to consider like, well, that will help contain the dog. Now that there is a fortress on one side, we're thinking, since we have our toddler, we need to keep him contained. We might do some kind of fence on the other side so that I can garden and not worry that our baby's chasing cars.
3: Yeah,
2: or,
3: yeah.
2: But we're trying to decide as far as like appearance and what we can afford. And we always liked the lower fences and then the ones with like the trellis on top. Mm-hmm. So you can still see through, but
3: yeah,
2: it's like, the lattice.
3: I
2: feel like that fence going up is an end of an era, or end of an era, I should say. And I don't know. It's sad, and it just doesn't feel right having that fence. And then also thinking about fencing on the other side too. But I don't know. We at least would want it to be kinder.
4: 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Don't fence me in. Let

0: Evening breeze, I listen to the murmur of the tall concrete. Send me off forever, but I ask you, please, don't fence me in.
1: This is part 4 of Good Fences Make Good Neighbors. Or do they? A series of programs about borders, walls, and fences, visible or invisible, that keep us in, keep us out, and keep us divided.
2: I'm Margaret Salome, person who's lived in a few countries, a few cities. I'm a linguist. I have a PhD in linguistics. I like languages, and I like to think about languages and do my daily activities in more than one language and speculate on how that makes my life more interesting. That's it. I did research a long time ago in the 90s about minority language retention. So we were referring to minority languages other than the dominant language, which in the U.S. would be English. So I was looking at socioeconomic factors that seemed to be determining whether or not Spanish would continue to survive in certain parts of the U.S. or Arabic would continue to survive in certain parts of the U.S. Those were the languages I was looking at. And I mostly based my research on secondary sources and my experiences, but in communities where there was a lot of socioeconomic class language speakers, those languages would stick around and become a part of a normal part of the fabric of the community, which you would expect, in California and Florida. But I also found a lot of commentary on pride, people who take a lot of pride in their language and their culture. That's Arabic, for example, would continue to nurture that language and culture. But that's a separate issue from unease and monolinguality and multilinguality and ease. And I think these are these things have to be defined a lot more. What is unease and what is monolinguality? And I actually prefer to go, okay, let's look at this do multilingual communities feel more at ease with different ideas or different cultures? Are they more open or are they more tolerant? And I don't think that's true. I come from a community, Miami, right? I grew up there. I lived there in the 70s and 80s. I was a child, a teenager, and a young adult there. It's a really multilingual community. I mean, you can walk down the street in Miami in the center, and hear Spanish and Haitian Creole and English, no problem. You can hear them all mixed up all day long, billboards in all those languages. People do code switching all the time, so they switch off between Creole and English or between Spanish and English, back and forth, back and forth. I just had a conversation today like that with a Dominican guy. And we were just code switching the whole time. And that's really common in Miami. Very multilingual in that sense. But it's also back in the 80s when I lived there, I found it very not a tolerant place at all. Not open at all. Really conservative politically. You really had very segregated, white people in their gated communities and black people have their neighborhoods and Cubans have their neighborhoods and people are always asking you where you were from and if you're this or that or are you Cuban, are you Puerto Rican, everyone wanted to put you in a box.
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2: I'm Margaret Salome, and yeah, it's a very segregated, it was, and probably still is, a really segregated, really conservative place, but very multilingual. Then you could approach the question a different way, like an individual is multilingual. Does that individual, not as part of a larger society, but is that individual more open to other ideas or other ways, other perspectives? I think that's an easier question for me personally. I mean, I can speak from my own experiences. Like, yeah, I mean, I think differently in different languages. I'm not a native speaker of Spanish, but my Spanish is not terrible. It serves me. I can use it. I can get by. I can communicate. I can work in it. I have worked in it as a linguist. I've done lots of high-level things with it. But I'm way more honest when I speak Spanish because I don't have all the tricks. I don't have all the vocabulary. I don't know how to manipulate the language well enough to be able to hide behind little stories that I make up the way I can in English. So I feel like I think differently. It's like way more elemental for me when I speak Spanish. It's like right to the heart of the matter because I don't have the tools to make up too much of a story. So I feel like, yeah, I have a different way of being in the world when I switch to Spanish. I feel some perspective has shifted. I think I listen better because I have to. I don't listen as well in English, but I really have to pay attention in Spanish and Dutch too. Like I learned enough Dutch to take care of my business when I lived in the Netherlands. I was there almost 8 years and I worked really hard on it. I think I just have different perspectives, different ways of feeling and being depending on what language I'm in. You can do different things in different languages. You get a different perspective. But in terms of how that affects society as a whole, you know, I really don't know. Like another place I spent some time was Montreal in the 80s, almost 4 years. I went to college there and okay, that's a multilingual city, right? French and English, and there's Haitian Creole, and you can hear Spanish, and there are lots of people speaking Chinese there. There's a Chinatown there, a lot of Portuguese speakers, Greek, Italian. But how at ease people were, because there was also this politicization of French and English up there when I lived there, and I think it's still an issue. So that always seemed pretty restrictive to me. Like if you were an English speaker and you spoke English in the east part of Montreal, like east of Saint Laurent Street, especially if you were a Canadian English speaker, they were links, but like you would just get the cold shoulder. It was a political act. It was like, you don't do that. You didn't go to the east part of Montreal and speak English if you didn't have to, because it was just perceived as imposing your dominant culture will. Even though you're in Quebec, it's still like Canada, monolingual English. It was really not well received. On the other hand, as a person who was starting to realize that she was queer, it was way easier than being in Miami, where no way, you know, like that's a tough place for women who are queer. That back in the 80s, it was, you had to you know, hide it a lot. And in Montreal, it was pretty free, and no one made a big deal about it, and you felt safe that way. I was looking at factors that influenced minority language retention, and so I picked Arabic because in my family, people speak Arabic or did speak Arabic, my grandparents and great-grandparents, and my dad grew up speaking it, and so I was interested. And then I grew up and learned a lot of Spanish and became a teacher of Spanish, and so I was interested in Spanish. So I was looking at how does Arabic get retained in the U.S. and mainly in Michigan, how does Spanish get retained in the U.S.? And the processes seemed a little different. It seemed like for Spanish, when you look at communities in Miami and California, like those communities gain traction because people have access to more money, to more political processes. So they gain traction that way. Well, we have politicians in power from our communities. We have newspapers. We have media presence. We have, you can live in Miami and never speak English, or New York, or parts of California. I mean, you don't have to. And the communities are thriving. They're not, the language is in any danger of dying out. It seemed a little different to me for Arabic, although that might have changed. I wrote this piece in the 90s and things were different. So it seemed like more folks in the Arabic speaking community were preserving their language just because they wanted to. They're proud of it. They want to keep the traditions going. They keep speaking it. It's a little bit of a different process. Ethnic pride, I called it at the time. Now, I'm not sure that's a reasonable metric, but I did find sources to back up what I was saying at the time. What happens is people just figure out what languages they need to learn to make their lives happen. Like, what do I need to learn to survive? What do I need to learn to work? And they learn what they need to do those things. So I think that's why, you know, anyone who moves to a particular region where they don't know the language has to learn, you know, enough to be able to do their business, or hope that their language is already spoken there. So like in Amsterdam, you can live in English if you know English. But it's not something you can force. People just will go, oh, I need to learn this. Like, you come to the U.S., you want to get a job, you learn the language of the community that you're going to get a job in.

I'm Coleman Ramallis. I was a sociologist for a great many years at York University in Toronto, and I'm retired now. Sociology is primarily focused on urban populations, cities, the different kinds of groups that make up cities, how diverse they are. And my own specialty in sociology was both communication studies and also racism and anti-racism, ethnic groups, what we call ethnic groups in Canada, the way in which they live together, compete with each other for space and for time, and how they've done historically over the years. In sociology, there was a lot of emphasis on the parts of the cities that were occupied by different groups and classes. Much of that came out of Chicago. In the early days, with a sociologist named Everett C. Hughes, the feeling was that when people moved in from the hinterland, whether they were Afro-Americans from the South or Polish immigrants or people from Europe, the people that did the hard manual labor, they moved into the center of the city, into what we think of as the slums now. And then gradually, as the class divisions grew, people moved out to the periphery of the city, so that the richer people were living on the outskirts of the city. And that has all reversed in the last 20, 30 years, with wealthier people now going back into the center of the city, displacing the people that used to live in the center and taking over their neighborhoods. I was told by a lawyer that one of the most frequent civic disputes in cities has to do with property lines. And this has become more and more endemic in cities where the prices of property has escalated crazily. I've heard about it, of course, in Toronto, where people are concerned about the property line because every inch of their land is now very, very valuable. And if you want to build on it, if you want to build another thing, if you want to sell it, the number of square feet that you're selling is very important. And I've heard of it in San Francisco, too. In San Francisco, even in Lake County, in Santa Cruz, in Mill Valley, in all these places, I've heard of property line disputes between neighbors, especially where one moves in afterwards and says, no, you've encroached on my property. And it may be a matter of 2 or 3 feet, but they get into very heated legal struggles over this, spend thousands and thousands on lawyers and on surveyors, drawing lines and so on, to find out what their land is. And this kind of territoriality, I think, is stronger now than I've ever seen it in my lifetime. It didn't exist when I was young. There's a lot of dispute about how effective walls are. For a long time, it took much military might with the Berlin Wall to keep it intact and keep the people in the east side of the wall from trying to make it into the west. The allure of the west and all of the goods that were in West Berlin was very attractive, especially when you have media globalization. People could see on television and so on how all the things, all the material things that people on the other side, they wanted those things too. These boundaries that were established by colonial regimes are ones that mark so much of the world. The whole Soviet Union, before it broke down and became a whole bunch of different, quite independent countries. But we see it in China, where China is so concerned with walling in the Uyghurs and keeping them in re-educational centers. They're really like minor concentration camps, and they're putting them to work in factories, producing things for the West, and the West looks the other way on all this for the most part. In the Middle East, you have the Kurds, who span 3 different countries at least, and there's a lot of questions. Should they have their own territorial area so that a country, the country of Kurdistan? Turkey doesn't believe so, and it's prepared to go to battle and slaughter them by the thousand. In this country, you have gated communities all over the country. The South especially is marked by gated communities. Florida is filled with them. Often they are ethnically homogeneous inside the gated community, and they're keeping out whoever it is, Haitians, Afro-Americans, Hispanics, who come in
to do the yard work and the gardening and so on and leave at the end of the day. And often with these gated communities, I don't know if you've ever gone into them, you announce yourself, it's like a doorman. The gates open up for you to go in. And it's almost like going into a prison.

0: My name is Dan O'Brien, and I live in San Francisco.
1: I understand you have a front wall in front of your house, and so I was wondering if you could talk a little bit about that, like why you like having that wall.
0: I really wouldn't call it a wall. It's a wooden fence. You know, a wall to me is like a big, giant cinder block or concrete kind of structure. But this is just as a wooden fence. I would call it a fence.
1: Okay.
0: But I guess you could call it a wall, but I call it a fence. This is not the best neighborhood. It's a rough neighborhood. There are break-ins and thefts and wandering people, and I think without it, it would be the house exposed and vulnerable to criminal activity. Yeah, it's a busy street, and you know, any kind of solid structure will keep some of that noise down, but I don't think that's its main function. Without it, the yard would be filled with trash. I mean, the wind just blows, you know, outside on the sidewalk up against the fence. There's like piles of trash that just get blown around all over the place. You know, we also have a like kind of a backyard. So, I mean, if the fence wasn't there, you know, someone could easily get around to the back. Well, we have some community cats that live back there that we take care of. And people walk their pit bulls here and sometimes pit bulls off leash and or any dogs off leash. And it could cause a problem for those cats. I like the fence. You know, this is a neighborhood where just about everybody has a 8-foot high fence or wall in front of their house. I mean, so it's not unusual to see it. I think I might feel funny about it if I was the one white guy that moved into the neighborhood and then put up like a giant, you know, 8-foot high fence, but that's just not the case here.
2: My name is Sarah Moss. I'm a certified mediator, and I'm also the mediation and training coordinator for Community Boards in San Francisco. Community Boards is the nation's very first and longest running mediation service in the United States, and we have been in operation for 48 years now. We are officially recognized as a legacy business in the Bay Area as well, and we are very proud of that. I was raised in San Francisco. I was a professional dancer and theater artist. I went to community college. I got a theater degree. I traveled around the world. I did all those things. And so at some point, I realized that I really couldn't survive as a starving artist. It's fun, but sometimes you gotta like take it up a notch, pay the bills. That wasn't happening, so I decided to go back to school. I went to SF State, and I got my bachelor's in communications, and I also got a certification in conflict resolution and mediation, and that's how I found Community Boards. And then I went through the basics of mediation training, which we offer every year, and then I started mediating. That was my goal. Then I went on to be outreach coordinator, and now here I am doing mediation and training coordinator. I also guest lecture at SF State and UC Berkeley on mediation. So a lot of really amazing things have come out of my work with Community Boards. Now, as far as Community Boards background, it was founded in 1976 by Raymond Sean Holes, who was a professor of law at USF, and he collaborated with a team of people who really cared about fostering democracy within their community. The 70s were a time of many impactful social movements, and that gave this small storefront, it was literally a little storefront, organization a lot of traction with people because they were suddenly open and thinking about empowerment and community work coming together. There were wars going on. There were race relations going on. There were women's movements going on. So this was an attractive field. This was an attractive organization because it was taking away the intrusion of police and lawyers to resolve their disputes. And that was a successful journey. And now, thanks to our founders, that team of people in their little storefront, we have this legacy that they left us. And luckily, mediation is really commonplace now, and our model has been taken all over the world. We offer neighborhood and specialized mediations. And now that we have finessed our remote work, we also work with people all over the country and sometimes internationally via Zoom, obviously. The pandemic actually did us a favor because we love in person, but when we got used to working on Zoom, suddenly we had people coming from Thailand, the deep woods of Alaska, Europe, Spain, Asia, all these people from all over who are now training with us and working with us, which is amazing. The primary focus of the Community Boards mediation approach is conciliation. It's the building or rebuilding of human relationships. We believe that a conflict belongs to the participants, as does the responsibility for its resolution. We also believe that unless the underlying feelings and the interests and needs are addressed in the conflict, any resolutions that are made will eventually prove to be superficial, very common. Unresolved resentments, unmet needs, and anger will ultimately resurface to sabotage the existing resolution or will spark a whole new conflict. For this reason, our approach to mediation takes into account not only the specific issues at hand, but the feelings of the participants as well. So to get more into the nitty-gritty, as someone calls and speaks to our case developer and opens a mediation case with us, or after they call, we invite the parties in conflict to join a panel with the three mediators and one observer, that's usually someone who just finished their training, and to discuss the conflicts at hand. Everyone has the right to accept or decline the offer of mediation. It's not like a court case where you're being served a summons to appear. Once everyone agrees, we do three-hour sessions so that they can really unpack the issues without rushing. In the three-hour session, we help the parties not only organize their thoughts, but we also give them equal time to discuss their concerns. We ask that they state a summary of concerns and their individual goals. Then we continue to lead them through the discussion from there with the intention of staying neutral and maintaining guidelines for better communication by reminding the parties to be respectful, don't interrupt. They have had time to speak directly to the panel first in the session. Then they speak to each other in the session. At the end, if all goes well, the mediation panel will write up an agreement and they will walk through some agreements that they would like to put in writing. If they choose, we don't press for a resolution, but oftentimes they do make some kind of agreement. Even people who it seems like this is never going to work, there's not going to be any headway here, somehow they manage to pen even one task, which is amazing. This is a facilitative approach, allowing parties to engage themselves into coming up with solutions rather than doing it for them. Oftentimes, people will burn bridges when they seek litigation, whereas mediation has the potential to create a bridge of peace between parties and maintain positive relationships. When people lawyer up and they put everyone through a court system, it can possibly damage any future chance of being friends or good neighbors again, because it is a long, drawn out, very, very expensive process. And even though you might get what you wanted, at the end of the day, you might be living next door to someone that you feel completely uncomfortable ever speaking to again. There are cases where it won't work and they'll try and you will have to take the litigation route. But most people these days are encouraged to try to mediate first. People want to be heard. They want to feel safe. But at the end of the day, they want to be liked. And sometimes just having your neighbor that you've been fighting with for years and years say, you know, I really do. I still like you. And I miss the times when we used to have lemonade and play bingo in the yard. No, they don't care anymore what they're fighting about. The biggest issue we have in the Bay Area is the housing crisis. All roads seem to lead to the housing crisis. It's something to do with their habitation. It brings up a lot of issues for people, being stuck with unsuitable roommates because they have nowhere to go, poor living conditions, fractured romantic relationships because they can't afford to move, ineffective landlords and property managers, they're not listening to their tenants, sparring over parking spaces, noise, lack of safety in their buildings. The other big issue that comes up are trees. They grow and they grow. They're so beautiful, but people don't want to maintain them. And it creates a lot of friction between neighbors. So many tree calls, just trees gone wild, my friends, especially after a storm. You have to be able to slow down and listen. You have to be willing to observe not only with your ears, but with your eyes. People's body language can tell you so much. You have to learn how to ask open-ended questions. Now, as a role play coach in our basics of mediation training, I work with the students in the basics training, and the hardest thing, the thing they struggle with the most, is open-ended questions. It sounds really easy, but we really do gravitate towards yes and no. The best trait you can have is to be able to slow down and think about the question you're going to ask, because if you ask an open-ended question, it just opens this Pandora's box of details that will give you, will illuminate your mind on what's going on in front of you. But it also, more importantly, it illuminates their mind on what's going on with them. Sometimes if you ask an open-ended question, they will answer in great detail and they'll have an epiphany just from answering your question, which is a beautiful thing to see. What you might see as a minor issue that isn't a big deal could be a life-changing stressor for someone else. Approach all conflict in earnest, even if you think it seems trivial. In order to succeed, you have to remain neutral at all times. If you nod your head or grin at the wrong moment, people might interpret that as a mediator taking sides. People are very sensitive. Even the ones who seem tough, most of the time they're not. That's what I've noticed. It is really important to keep a straight face and not react. Just listen and ask, again, open-ended questions. That's the biggest thing. Don't ask a question starting with why. It can sound judgmental to people and they will start to shut down, especially if you ask why to only one of them. Any sign of bias can completely ruin any progress you might be making in the session. So that's what I've learned from being in mediations. Like I said, we're sensitive creatures. One more thing I would like to say is if you visit communityboards.org, you can learn more about our services. You can also sign up for our trainings, which we offer several times a year. We have 40-hour basics of mediation trainings that can certify you, yes, you, as a volunteer community mediator, as well as conflict coaching courses. And you can also be a volunteer conflict coach. And there are shorter one-day classes that focus on different topics that can enhance your job skills and practice. You don't have to be a mediator or a lawyer to benefit from these trainings. We have people from all over the world of all levels and professions attending. It's a great skill to have, and it looks very good on your resume.
3: I must have my hat, whether you like it or not. I must have my hat.
4: Well, what are you going to do? Can't I have
3: it? I'm going to take it.
4: It's against the regulations.
3: Suppose I step over the line anyway.
4: No, I can't let you do that, mate.
3: This is my hat that I'm asking you to
4: do. No, mate. Technically, now it's mine. Belongs
3: what?
4: To yours.
3: How do you figure that?
4: Well, it's over here. Look, I can't. I'm not allowed to talk on this blooming line.
3: Did you see me with the hat on?
4: Yeah, I thought you looked very nice in it. But you bunged it over here. You dropped it off your nut, and it's on the ground.
3: Well, that means that I lose my hat?
4: Well, I don't know if you lose it. I expect if it goes through the proper channels, you get it back in a few months.
3: What but, channels
4: I
3: mean, are you
4: I don't know what
3: of?
4: Channels. I'll give it to the man who puts it in the channels, and then you apply.
3: Look at all those animals passing across this line. And yet, we the higher form of life here.
4: I can't talk.
3: Listen, you had better give me my hat.
4: Yes?
3: Yes, you better give me my hat.
4: Look, mate, it's on my side. I mean, if you...
3: It's my hat.
4: Well, I know, but if you try anything, boy, I mean, you come over here, and I'm afraid you're going to get...
3: I'm going to get what?
5: 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Or Do They? The poem Affirmation, written by Asada Shakur, was read by Samantha Rogers and Lujain Asale. A multilingual collage of the same poem included Samantha and Lujain, as well as Eva Sansan, Wael Buhesi, David Liu, Mary Salomi, and Kelly Robertson. Tara Vadri read the poem Mending Wall, written by Robert Frost. Music by Jamie Branch, Labyrinth, Nicole Mitchell, David Hudson, Sophie Hunger, and Dizzy Gillespie and Dudley Moore from the animated film The Hat by Faith and John Hubley. We want to thank Kevin Wolfe, Coleman Romales, Margaret Salome, Sarah Moss, Emmeline, and Dan for their willingness to be part of this program. This show was produced by Mary Salome and Emily Charles, a Queer in Your Ear production.
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9: Now, this might just be me, but you would think that if an argument was made and it famously and fantastically failed, leaving massive generational destruction in its wake, a complete bust of an idea that in retrospect seems to have been a con game that further enriched the already wealthy while spreading notions of hatred toward certain members of the community, you would think if that argument were made again or something frighteningly close to it, it would be rejected out of hand, and whoever uttered the already misproven analysis would be soundly rejected. Yet that's exactly what has happened throughout the U.S. history and its rhetorical and political battle between those who insist democracy needs equality and those who demand inequality because it's natural, it's inevitable, and besides, they'd argue, it's good for you too. Returning to This Is Hell to help us have a better understanding of the history of equality and inequality in the United States, we are very happy to have back with us on the show historian Kim Phillips Fine. She returns to This Is Hell to discuss her new book, Country of Lords, Neo-Aristocrats, Social Darwinists, Tech Utopians, and the Long Fight Against Equality in America. You can find a direct link to the book at our Patreon page right now, again, for free, patreon.com/thisishell. Welcome back to This Is Hell, Kim.
10: It's really great to be here. So fun to be here.
9: I really enjoyed our conversation on Fear City so much that I chose it as my all-time favorite when we were doing a recent series of interviews for all-time favorites. So I really, really

0: to others. They claim that each person possesses a distinct moral capability and ability to make sense of the world around him or herself, and that out of that capacity comes an equal right to shape our society, a right to political participation. And throughout American history, at least some people have argued these ideas in the organization of economic life should correspond, that no one group of people should be so rich that they are able to exert political influence in their own interest or pass down to their children a superior place in the political and social order. How much of a threat to democracy, Kim, is great wealth concentrated in the hands of a very few, if not a single person? How much is wealth a danger to democracy?
1: Well, I think in a way that's the question that this whole book is about. And I guess I would say I think that the book comes from wanting, so this is a book about people who have argued in defense of inequality, but at the back of that is are the many people throughout American history who have have said that there's a real that concentrated wealth is dangerous and to democratic government. And I think this is a real and under-recognized thread that goes back to the revolution and earlier, and which is deeply skeptical of inherited privilege of all sorts, and especially of concentrated wealth. And why is it? And I think the reasons that the dangers that wealth poses to democracy are many, but one is that it gives, you know, obviously people who have this, when this was an argument that you saw often in the revolutionary era, that people who have a lot of wealth will be able to get more access to the state than people who don't. Also, and importantly, they will have a lot of control over the lives of people who have less wealth and fewer material resources. And this was another very important argument in the revolutionary era that, you know, you needed to be, for people to be free and equal subjects, they needed to have some resources of their own to meet as equals in society, not just in a kind of formal, fictional, legal sense, but actually you had to be able to have some direction over your life, and you couldn't have that if you were just employed by somebody else. And then I think there's another, kind of aspect of this sensibility, which you see a lot in the era of the American Revolution in particular, a sense of the arbitrary nature of wealth, that wealth is often associated with, or people then believed it was often associated with aristocracy, which seemed at heart arbitrary. It just was a kind of a privilege extended by on basis of birth. It didn't have roots in kind of individual accomplishment necessarily. And it was a kind of fantasy that some people were simply better than others and deserved to have this place. And I think that kind of hatred of arbitrary privilege is another important and I would say very positive aspect of American political culture. I guess I would also say with the Declaration, even the part that you read, and you know, you were kind of alluding to this in the lead into the show, you know, these ideas are complicated, and they weren't, you know, they were certainly you know, obviously Jefferson was very wealthy himself. He owned human beings. He was an enslaver. People did not see these, the people believed in different gradations between men and women, parents and children, white and non-white people. So there is a kind of, in the revolutionary space, there's a plenty of tolerance for different forms of hierarchy. However, I think even so, the promise of the Declaration is very quickly seized by all of these subordinate groups, by enslaved people, by free Black people in the era of the revolution.

0: revolution by women. And so in a way, once the promise is out there, other people kind of hold on to it and push it and try to expand it past what the original intent might have been. The social experience of the revolution also lends itself to this, you know, which is a massive popular conflict that really relies on civilian support, since there, you know, there wasn't a professional army in a real way. So I think it's the kind of chaos and potential for social upheaval and leveling at that moment, kind of gives life to these ideas in a particular way then, and in some ways afterward.
1: Were those who were supportive of egalitarianism the subjugated, and the people who were the opponents of inequality, the people who were powerful? I understand that, you know, and as you write in your book, the Jeffersonian idea of mm-hmm. equality comes from somebody who is not a subjugated person. But did that seem to be the tendency, that the subjugated wanted the promise to be fulfilled of the Declaration of Independence, and the powerful did not?
0: I mean, I think it's there are cross-cutting currents, but yeah, I would say as a broad, I think that the most egalitarian claims of the revolution tended to be advanced by people who were not in a very elite group. So yeah, I think in a general way that is true.
1: So what is it about the United States version of democracy that seems to make it so vulnerable to demands for extreme inequality and seems to promote people who have those kind of ideas?
0: Yeah, well, I think that is a really interesting question. And I mean, actually, one thing it brings up for me is, I think, you know, my book is very much a national history and a national story, but I suspect that you find versions of these arguments playing out in many other parts of the world as well. So I think I am really, the story is told through a lens focused on the U.S. I think, but it doesn't mean, you know, I think that this has an international dimension to it too. And I hope other scholars will kind of take up that framework and look at other parts of the world through it. I think one of the reasons that the United States has been such an intense, these questions have played out in such an intense fashion in our politics, I think there are two things. One is that the claims around egalitarianism, while they have been advanced by people, I think most forcefully by people who are part of subordinate groups, they also, in another way, are written into the dominant kind of political ideology of the country. So it's not possible to just completely dismiss them out of hand as the product of a rabble-rousing subordinate population. They have a certain legitimacy so that everybody across the political spectrum has to contend with them. And I think this lends some of the people in my book who say repeatedly the Declaration of Independence, you know, people are not actually created equal. That's not true. Everybody, whoever said that, it's just dogma. Nobody really believes that. But in every case, they have to say it with a certain sense of transgression, because they are arguing against what they too are aware are some of the dominant ideas of the country. And so I think that lends the whole argument a dynamic that it doesn't have elsewhere. I think the second reason that these claims are so, that this conflict is so important in American politics, it has to do with the tension between being a country with a formerly democratic politics, and with these claims about egalitarianism that is also, you know, such a profound, where capitalism has advanced so quickly and so intently. And so there is always a disjuncture between what the claims are in the political structure about democracy and equality and the reality, the material reality of the country, which does depend on, as capitalism necessarily does, on inequality, on the concentration of wealth, and on a really, you know, on a class society. And so I think that conflict between the political ideas of the country and the material reality of it, of its political economy, has also meant that this, you know, there's a kind of, it gives a lot of traction to this conflict, because people are constantly arguing about this and constantly noting that the economic life of the country, which at many points has tended to this extreme inequality, that it seems not, it doesn't seem to fit with the egalitarian claims that are also kind of have this legitimacy and this role in how, what people think the country is supposed to be about.
1: I love when I write 50 or 60 questions before a guest comes on the air, and then the guest creates a whole bunch of follow-up questions for
0: right,
1: me.
0: Yes.
1: I think this is really great, because something that people, there might be the assumption that we do not have a debate about capitalism in the United States, that there is a,
0: right.
1: a great deal of support for capitalism in the United States. Is the debate over equality or inequality, is that a debate about capitalism, but we don't see it as a debate about capitalism?
0: Yeah, I think that is well put. Yes, I do think it, on a real level, it is a debate about capitalism, even though I don't think, you know, I think many of the egalitarians many of the people who have either a powerful commitment to ideas about equality, or even a less kind of articulating commitment around those, wouldn't necessarily see themselves as anti-capitalist or socialist or communist or anything like that. Nonetheless, I think that a lot of the debates about equality are debates about capitalism. And I think there is a long, rich, intense set of debates about capitalism, how it should work, how it does work, that are, you know, again, like, are really in the American context, maybe in particular, they come to life through these questions about equality and democracy.
1: And you point out how wealth and income in the United States have become more unequally distributed than they have been in a century. So a century ago, how was the power of wealth affecting democracy? What were the wealthy doing with their power other than, you know, continuing to try and consolidate their wealth? Because we seem to forget really quickly about the misused power of wealth. Is this a sign of success when it comes to their anti-egalitarian language?
0: Mm-hmm. So I think there are a lot of parallels, actually, between our present moment and kind of the late 19th, early 20th century. So in some ways, it's actually even a little bit more than 100 years ago now. And just to take us back to that earlier moment, this is the era of the rise of industrial capitalism, the years that follow the Civil War, the creation of the first really large industrial and manufacturing companies, the establishment of the transnational railroads, so that the entire nation, it starts to become integrated into a single economy. It's also the moment when many people, kind of the expectations of life change quite dramatically. And what I mean by that is that there are a lot of people who might have grown up kind of in the 1860s, 1870s, who might have expected to become owners of their own firms or small businesses, and start to find that that becomes much, much more difficult, that they are instead pressed into being industrial workers in ways that they had not expected would be the case for themselves and their lives. And they're joined, of course, by millions and millions of immigrants who in some ways have a similar trajectory. I think the dynamics of the mass immigration of the late 19th and early 20th century involve the rupturing of people's kind of lives and things that people thought would happen early when they, you know, were children. They were not going to have lives that resembled what their parents were like. So there's a really sudden shift in expectations. And this is accompanied by the emergence of new fortunes and concentrations of wealth and capital on a scale previously really not present in American politics. New companies, new corporations, new banks, the emergence also of the stock market in a new way in the very last decade of the 19th century. You start to see these new agglomerations of wealth. And this leads to a whole set of kind of a clashing expectations. And out of it also, I think, comes a sense on the part of the new industrialists that they need to find a new framework with which to justify their wealth. They are aware that there's a potential for political challenge. They're aware of the dissatisfaction of large swaths of the laboring population. They are afraid of labor unions and of radical political expression in different forms. This is the era of the 12-hour workday. They want to hold on to that rather than give in to the calls for an 8-hour workday that are sweeping the country. And they are very eager to find ways to justify and defend that wealth. The two parties in the late 19th, early 20th century are, there's a pretty high level of voter participation, but the actual political parties are really not capable of advancing solutions to the impoverishment of the working population. There are no national minimum wages. There are no national, no maximum work week. What there is on the state level, and it's always very contested. It's being challenged constantly in court. Child labor is quite endemic. And there's really no, in a way that the political system doesn't appear capable of regulating it. And this is part of the kind of impact of the new concentrations of wealth that are emerging at that time. It gives you a little bit of sense of the backdrop. And then I think that there are a whole range of arguments that people start to advance. This is where the social Darwinists and the title come in. The idea that, as William Graham Sumner, who was a Yale professor, put it, that the millionaires are just the product of natural selection. That the economy is similar, like kind of like what their version of what they thought Darwin was talking about. A competition, a massive competition in which the best and the most fit survive. And they kind of believe that the people who were able to win in this enormous economic struggle were just naturally the best and deserved to have the position that they did. Other people like Andrew Carnegie take this in another direction and suggest that actually not just are they the best, but they are able to be stewards of wealth that the community produces and to invest it in things like libraries, universities, concert halls that working class people would not be able to bring into existence just with their own small wages. So it's actually not just, is it, you know, it's in the interests of working class people for wealthy people to control this wealth and to invest it in ways that will be most productive for all. But I think what's really notable about the whole moment is that there is this very sudden shift in economic dynamics, the emergence of these tremendous new concentrations of wealth, and then a really concerted effort to defend those, to develop new arguments that can be used to defend the concentration of wealth against the many political challenges to it.
1: And you point out that some suggest that people should possess equal rights before the law, and that as long as they do, any degree of material hierarchy is acceptable. Others have argued that legal and civil society can be dispensed with as well. The common thread that runs through the thinking of the anti-egalitarians is that they see material and economic inequality is not only inevitable, but something to celebrate. How likely are equal rights before the law in a system of extreme economic inequality?
0: Yeah, well, I think that's a great question, too. And it's something in talking about this book and the arguments in it, and also in reading the different thinkers that I engaged with in working on it, you do see, you know, one theme that you see is the idea that, you know, equality of opportunity is, you know, that's really the American promise, but equality of outcome, which is usually thought to mean kind of going in to determine what kind of what people's wages will be or to more directly affect the distribution of resources, that's really, that's going too far. And that is kind of manipulation of the market and undemocratic and ultimately will lead to political control in lots of ways. And I think, and the idea that really what Jefferson and other architects of the United States meant was they wanted to see people have equal rights before the law and no privileged caste in the way that an aristocracy would be. But after that, people are just, you know, an actual material wealth doesn't matter. I mean, it doesn't affect that underlying equality. And I think I think you can make that argument in the abstract. But one thing that I was very struck by in working on this book is that it seems to be hard for people who are arguing. In principle, I suppose you could have legal and civic equality coexisting with massive economic inequality. But many of the people who wind up defending massive economic inequality do not do so by reiterating the value of, you know, one person, one vote, or equality before the law. No, they tend to pretty quickly go to a set of arguments about how actually there are underlying differences between people that determine their place in the economic order, and that perhaps also ought to determine their place in the political order. And I think, you know, there's different versions of this argument. The most kind of disconcerting and the most hard-edged are the ones associated with scientific racism, which flourishes in the first two decades of the 20th century. And I write a bit about two people in particular, the journalist Theodore Lothrop Stoddard and also Madison Grant, both of whom were based in New York City, and both of whom really argue for, kind of put, are at the forefront of a much larger group of quite elite individuals arguing that society really is stratified by racial and biological types that are distinct from each other, where some types, Nordic, as they would put it, are at the top of this pyramid and kind of followed by Mediterranean, as they put it again, and Slav, and then Asiatics and Africans at the bottom. And that these are really basically different types of people.
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2: Manufacturing Dissent since 1996. This is Hell.
0: Another theme that runs through this book is one of the problems for democracy of tolerating extreme economic hierarchy or inequality is that it becomes very fertile ground for the development of a whole set of ideas justifying that inequality, which have their own pernicious political life. So that people really don't say, well, you know, everybody, they run very quickly towards justifying political exclusion and subordination alongside economic hierarchy.
1: Economic inequality spreads social inequality, correct?
0: Yeah. Economic inequality spreads social inequality, and it helps to nurture ideas that defend such social inequality, often in ways that are really extraordinarily ugly and destructive.
1: So of the social economy. Does science matter to those who believe in this biological inferiority? Is there proof, the anecdotal evidence they see around themselves of economic inequality? Is economic inequality proof of biological superiority and inferiority?
0: Yeah, I mean, I think obviously in any real scientific sense, not at all. But I do think that, and I mean, it's interesting, in the early 20th century, the whole idea of scientific racism is an elaborate set of ideas that has actually really very little scientific weight behind it in terms of, it's really a set of claims that are not justified by anything that we would recognize as science. And part of the reason for the decline of scientific racism was people became more aware of the political dangers in the 1930s and 1940s with the rise of Nazism, but also just the scientific consensus moves against it. So I think the way that science is used here, the people who are using scientific ideas to justify inequality are usually using science in a very selective and deceptive way. And they're kind of drawing on the idea of science without actually the practice of science or scientific experimentation, scientific knowledge behind it.
1: Have we democratically chosen inequality, even if we didn't recognize that we were democratically choosing inequality? For instance, by voting for tax cuts that might lead to more greater inequality. So have we, and even liberals have voted for tax cuts. We know that. So have we democratically chosen the situation that we found ourselves in? Have we democratically chosen inequality even by promoting or, you know, supporting policies that we didn't recognize would lead to inequality?
0: I mean, yeah, I think in some ways you could say that. And I think there's another way in which, this is another idea that if someone like Milton Friedman actually advances a version of this set of claims that, sometimes people who are not especially wealthy might endorse ideas of say that extreme inequality is okay because you always think that you might be able to be the one who comes out on top. You always think you might be able to be the one who is the winner. And so you don't, you know, the existence of an unequal social order is only a problem if it shuts you out from the get-go. If you think you can rise up within it, why would you not, you know, want to have your chance to participate in the race like everybody else? That's kind of one of the things that Milton Friedman, for example, says. And this is, so it's a kind of a populist defense of inequality that you see circulating out there.
1: And you point,
0: and also, I guess, I mean, the idea that inequality maybe is good because if the people, you know, the people who are winning are doing or making or presenting something that everybody else wants. And that's part of what feeds, you know, what leads them to succeed is they're actually giving people something that they want. And so, you know, again, why does it matter? Why does this inequality matter if people are getting to watch the show or buy the car or whatever it is that the wealthy are producing?
1: Everybody wants to be on the lifestyles of the rich and famous, apparently.
0: Exactly, yeah.
1: You're right. They have also sought to affect our politics in more direct and immediate ways. Traditional corporate lobbying has grown in Washington, D.C. and in state capitals alike. Businessmen and wealthy individuals pour money into political campaigns and try to sway elections. They use their resources to fight unions when workers try to organize them. No matter how many such organizations they might seem to have already, business leaders still start new ones, such as the Rockbridge Network, founded in 2019 by J.D. Vance and venture capitalist Christopher Buskirk. Rockbridge draws on the wealth of Silicon Valley moguls to advance a new agenda for the Republican Party, one that embraces the idea that a new business, quote-unquote, aristocracy, or, quote, a proper elite that takes care of the country and governs it well so that everyone prospers, as Buskirk puts it, should be in control. How aware, how straightforward is the Republican Party when it comes to telling their rank and file that the party's platform is now bringing about a new aristocracy controlled by Silicon Valley, fueled by data centers and taxpayer money? You know, I mean,
0: Right. I think, yeah, no, I mean, well, it's funny because I think at this moment in history, so just going up to the present, this is a really weird moment because there are more people in the Republican Party who I think are actually literally saying that more openly than in the past. You know, I think there is, and also some of the tech moguls and intellectuals associated with them are much more confident in jettisoning even lip service to ideas about equality than at earlier moments in American history. And so in some ways, I think at the beginning, we were talking about the tension where the kind of the overt ideology of the country is that all men are created equal. And then there's this kind of transgressive counter tradition arguing against that. Well, today, I think there is this strain, and it's not everybody. We're not even all parts of the Republican Party, but increasingly there is a kind of a current that really just openly rejects some of these ideas and says, well, monarchy maybe would be better. That you should govern the country the way you govern a corporation. And that means venerating the founder and giving the founder the control that they need to make the decisions that are really in everybody's best interests. I don't have a comprehensive argument about why this is happening in this particular way right now, but I do think it's happening. And I think it's quite notable. And, I would have to say, I think it is associated with the kind of the real material inequality that we see. It doesn't seem like a coincidence that we see these ideas gaining traction in the same moment that has led to the emergence, at least briefly, of the first trillionaire in world history. And where you actually do have this group of people who have just an extraordinary degree of wealth and power and also kind of technological change that is in the hands of extraordinary, of a really very small number of people relative to the impact that the changes it brings about can and will have. So, yeah, I think it's, I don't think the Republican Party is especially open about this element of its politics. But what is strange is that it's more open than it might have been at many earlier points. And I think that in itself is a problem, and that it's quite important for people to make the argument against it, to defend ideals of equality and their relationship to democracy. And the reality, I think, that people actually, common, ordinary people, the mass of the citizenry is actually much better able to determine its interests and it's to understand what, to come to some democratic self-government than a small group of people governing with little sense of input or accountability from those whose lives are affected by their choices. So I think it is a moment to really put the egalitarian gauntlet down again and to kind of compel people in power, if they really don't believe in that, that they should have to say so clearly, and yeah, for people to be able to evaluate the arguments more fully.
1: The utopian vision of absolute equality of property is the nightmare that frightens those who oppose equality, insisting that any attempt at equality is a slippery slope toward absolute equality of property. Why is that nightmare so effective at striking fears in the public about campaigns for greater equality and opposed to growing inequality?
0: Yeah, well, it's interesting. I mean, I think actually, so in American history, I think people who have really made the case for absolute equality are far and few between. That has not been, you can be against extreme inequality, against hierarchy, without saying that actually everybody has to have exactly the same property and consumer goods. I just think people, that argument has not been, for better or worse, whatever people might think of it, it has not been really the framework that people have argued in this country or, actually in other countries as well. So I think it is a straw man and a, it's obvious why people would be scared of that, because it implies that you might lose something. That equality doesn't mean that you're gaining anything. It just suggests that someone's going to come in and take away things that you have in an effort to enforce some idea of equality that you aren't really part of or part of formulating. So I think it actually, I don't think that that's actually what anybody wants. But it's interesting when you see this come forth. So I live in New York and we've been recently having a whole, kind of set of debates about the second luxury homes tax, the pied-à-terre tax. And the idea is that there might be an additional tax on people who own second homes in the city that are worth more than a certain amount. And that by taxing those homes, that property in particular, you could raise money for a public good, in this case, broader early childhood education. And I think people have been, that this new tax, which has passed and now is in the process of people figuring out how to implement it, has met with enormous hostility and resentment and anger and a sense of being targeted on, and a lot of claims about the dangers of equality that go with it. But it's very much worth noting that nobody is even taking away the second homes. Nobody is redistributing this, these luxury properties. All they are doing is trying to create, looking at the resources that are available and thinking about ways that you could create the revenue base to support a new kind of public good that would actually be a support for many, many people in the city. So I think this is the actual contest about equality and inequality, not the abstract idea of should we all have the exact same goods? Nobody has really been involved in making that argument. So it kind of just, it's just a specter that is used to frighten people, not something that is really has substance to it, I think.
1: Do you think affordability obfuscates equality?
0: The political language of affordability?
1: Yeah.
0: Yeah. I think that the framework of affordability, it captures some things, but not others, because, I think a lot of what people are upset about is not just a sense of things being too expensive. It's a sense of not having enough power in your life. So the problem with rent, for example, is not just that it's high, which it is, but also that it is unpredictable and that you cannot control when or whether your landlord raises your rent or how much they raise it if you're in an apartment that has no rent control or regulation. And I think that, you know, and similarly, I think at work, and this is maybe the biggest problem with ideas about with the framework of affordability, is that it doesn't talk enough about what makes things affordable or not. Is not just what they cost in the store, but how much you are paid. And that in turn reflects a whole set of questions about how your work is valued and whether you can affect what you're paid at all through a union or through different kinds of political negotiation. So I think that the kind of affordability, I think is a, you know, it's a perfectly useful, you know, that it does get at something. And I have no problem with it as a political language, but I also think it doesn't fully capture the range of issues that are at stake for people and what people are talking about when they talk about the problems of life in a city like New York or Chicago today.
1: And we now have the worst inequality ever. Do the words of the Declaration of Declaration of Independence have any meaning at all? Are they unenforced and unenforceable? Do the people of the United States have absolutely no responsibility to live up to the ideals and the words of the Declaration of Independence?
0: Well, I think it depends on my responsibility, or I think it's you know, they were never meant to be there is no particular authority behind them, but I think they do hold out a promise and a vision and a they have an ideal embedded within them that I think we can still hold on to and use today to call for a society that can embody them more fully in the future. I think they're not. So I think, like all political visions, they are, you know, they're not, the words themselves are not enforceable as guarantees or promises, but nor are they simply descriptions of reality. They contain a promise that we can fight for and try to bring into existence in the future. So I think the words themselves are both, you know, not important, but crucially important at the same time.
1: So is it a horizon to strive for? And do you think that's what Jefferson meant by it?
0: I don't know if it's what Jefferson meant by it, but I do think it's what other people took him to mean, or took the words to mean. People took the words and made them into their own. what Jefferson meant is less completely clear. But I do think that's how the words have been used and how they might be used today and in the future.
1: One last question for you, Kim. We have been speaking with historian Kim Phillips Fine, who has returned to This Is Hell to discuss her new book, Country of Lords, Neo-Aristocrats, Social Darwinists, Tech Utopians, and the Long Fight Against Equality in America, which is an absolutely fascinating book. One last question for you. And as always, we do this with all of our guests. Our final question is the question from hell, the question we hate to ask. You may hate to answer, or our audience is going to hate your response. So what does our debate over equality, inequality, reveal about our debate over climate change? What happens as climate change worsens if we do not get inequality under control?
0: Well, that is a great question. And I think, I think that the framework around, and so there are many ways, and this is goes a little beyond the book itself, but there are lots of people who have written about how extreme inequality creates patterns of consumption that feed, the use of carbon in ways that kind of make it impossible to reduce climate change, and that will speed the destruction of the planet. I think another element is the concentration of wealth. You know, we certainly see this today where, there are many claims about how Merck Andreessen is one person, a venture capitalist, who I talk about a bit in the book, kind of writing about how ideas about slowing growth or about climate change are really destructive and have to be jettisoned in favor of allowing technology to simply multiply as it will. And that people with enormous financial resources invested in these things will obviously inevitably lobby against laws, regulations, anything that might actually kind of stem the destructive power of climate change. And so there are lots of ways in which extreme inequality creates a situation in which it's almost impossible to, it becomes much more politically difficult to actually do anything about the threat that the entire planet is facing. And I think this actually also calls back to one of the kind of the unusual things about the elite today, which is that it does seem like, in earlier moments, people like Carnegie had this sense of the dangers of inequality themselves and wanted to find some way to insist that wealth could actually be channeled in a long-term social good. It feels like a lot of the figures in positions of economic power now are not interested in that long-term vision at all. There's a kind of nihilism driving them to. So I think you can see there are a lot of ways that hierarchy and inequality facilitate and push forward climate change, and make it hard to use the political system to represent what really is the interests of the majority of us and of the world as a whole. I also think that the dynamics of extreme inequality will make it harder to kind of address the social and economic chaos that climate change brings about. Where I think there might be a kind of a element of hope, though, is that, I think that the ideas about, I think ideas of egalitarianism and of democracy are ones that place a value on people, on their intelligence, their insight, their creativity, and on the value of communities of different sorts, creating and sustaining them. And I think they kind of provide the seeds of a political vision that is not based on hyper consumption and of a good life that is not that doesn't revolve around being in a position of domination over everybody else, which says instead that that is, you know, kind of a destructive fantasy that makes it harder to understand the real sources of human flourishing and happiness. And so I think that and I do think that that vision can be a powerful tool in creating the political majorities that could actually do something about this nightmare that we often seem to be living within, and to find the kind of reservoirs of hope and possibility that could actually bring this uncontrollable situation back under some form of democratic control. So I guess that might be a long way of saying that I'm not total. I don't know exactly. I don't have. There's not really a simple or neat or single answer to that question. But I think that there is a way in which recognizing the destructiveness of extreme inequality that does connect to the question of the climate and then you know, kind of reasserting the political and even moral values that one could mobilize against it, that can provide perhaps some the seeds of a political movement that could take us in a different direction as we badly need.
1: We have been speaking with Kim Phillips Fine, author of Country of Lords, Neo-Aristocrats, Social Darwinists, Tech Utopians, and The Long Fight Against Equality in America. You can find our interview with her on her book, Fear City, New York's Fiscal Crisis and the Rise of Austerity Politics, which was a finalist for the Pulitzer Prize, by going to our website, thisishell.com, or patreon.com/thisishell, and searching on her last name, Fine, F-E-I-N. Kim, thank you so much for being on the show. And yeah. I hope it's not 9 or 10 years later that we have you on again.
0: Well, thank you so much. I'd love to come back anytime. And I lived in Chicago for a while when I was younger. I would love to, next time I'm there, drop by the station to say hello.
1: It would be great to see you. Thank you so much for being on the show, and enjoy your week.
0: You too. All right. Take care.
1: Take care.
0: Bye.
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4: This month, Co-Prosperity presents a solo show from Catherine Joy Hoopt, a creature who is aware of joy and despair and everything in between. On view from August 14th to September 25th, a site-specific work, Hoopt engages in a slow, expressive fiber art process that creates an absurdly large anthropomorphic creature and its dreams and memories split into 10 quilted panels. Drawing on Chicago imagists, this work examines embodiment and subjectivity within an environment. It's a peek into a creature's inner world within outer world constraints. A creature who is aware of joy and despair and everything in between is on view from August 14th to September 25th only at Co-Prosperity.
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1: Midway Atlas on air. 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Midway Atlas presents itself through photo essays, interviews, poetic texts, and other media that captures the material history and day-to-day lives of artists and cultural workers. Let's hear about the projects and musings of an array of editors, writers, curators, and artists spanning across geographic boundaries.
2: 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The 2026 Midway Summit was held from June 22nd to the 27th in Detroit, Michigan. 300 artist organizers from over 150 platforms and projects around the Midwest, and some beyond, convened in the Boyer Campbell Building to spark collaborations, share ideas, and make lasting connections. Within the conference, Lumpin' Radio set up a radio booth and invited Midway participants to record whatever they desired. The following audio is what happened next.
3: Wesley Taylor. The projects that I'm representing are Talking Doll Studio and Black Portal. Both of those projects are based in Detroit, Michigan.
4: Hello, my name is Eric Von Haynes. In community, I'm known as Manny. I'm here representing the Chicago Printers Guild and Flatland Press and Zine Macado, Chicago, Illinois.
5: Hello, hello. Yo soy Chema Scandal, Mexico City via Chicago, representing my family. 1, 2, 3.
4: Okay, so this is an improv session here during the MDW Summit. So I thought we could just like have a cypher session about the dreaming. I think we're actually a little bit beyond dreaming, but I'll romanticize it a bit for this convo around a Detroit-Chicago print exchange. Yeah, would you like to maybe take the lead for a minute, Wes, on that?
3: Yeah, I think this exchange of prints as objects and printmakers between, like, I would say the

0: to have to communicate what we do here and there, and just to build on the, I would say, the cousin or sibling relationship between the two spaces.
1: Did I mention that to you last night?
0: What's
1: I was
0: that?
1: Talking to Catan and Kahari Blackburn, like at that spotlight last night, and I was like trying to abstract real quick, and I was like, I feel like Detroit is like a brother or a sister, not necessarily a cousin.
0: Mm-hmm.
1: And they were like, yeah, real talk. Cause like, I feel like I'm on this, like, they're like naming out streets in Chicago, like on some spots, like just feel like we just whoop de whoop. Right. So I'm like, yeah, capital, you know, all caps fun. FUN is paramount for anything I want to do, like collaboratively, that takes as much labor.
0: Mm-hmm.
1: It's like, you know, right, it's got to be fun.
2: I guess the cousin is the lake in the middle.
1: The cousin is the lake.
0: Yeah, we can say that. Yeah.
1: Milwaukee. Something like that. I don't know. Texas. Texas cousins. shout out Austin.
2: San Antonio.
1: San Antonio. Shout out San Antonio. Yeah, so to give folks listening a little bit more context on where we've like granular aspects of what we're talking about, it's like we're thinking like at least a primary ask will be to ask members of the Chicago Printers Guild to resonate or expound upon prompts around these conversations of continuity and parallels and in the print vernacular,
0: right? Yeah, and I mean, I think the thing that, you know, I think where we're talking about print, where we're talking about these things regionally, right? But I couldn't tell you distinctly what the Detroit style of printing is, right? I don't know. Maybe you know the Chicago style of
1: it's
0: like printmaking
1: practitioners,
0: right? So it's a community, yeah. But then I think, you know, as the conversation evolves, we're starting to think about, well, what is distinctly Chicago? What is distinctly Detroit in terms of like style? But then also have these conversations. So it's easier to determine and identify these things in the music, right? Where there are names to these sounds, such as house music, techno music. Then there's also like these dances, right? You have juke in Chicago, you have jit in Detroit. Right. And so these things have been in conversation with each other over 40 years. Right. And so also the connections that I have, not just from those styles, but hip hop. Like, I'm from the hip hop community. I've been engaged with artists in Chicago, you know, since the early 2000s, right? And have had these exchanges of people driving from Chicago to Detroit, sleeping on people's couches, driving from Detroit to Chicago, sleeping on their couches, right? And so, like, this conversation has been there for a while, but I think through these mediums of print could be just in just a different way to, like, channel that and maybe talk about, like, style, like similarities and differences, and like how and where they come together to be, you know what I'm saying, meaningful, and to keep this conversation. Because the other thing, I think the end result of having this sibling relationship between these expressions of music is they've grown together, right? Like, there's been some competition, but mostly people have celebrated that, like, this is there, they're doing the same thing with very similar ingredients, and they show up differently on the world stage for people to appreciate. And then when they come to the region, they're like, if I'm in, they're in Detroit and they're a techno head, just like, I got to go to Chicago because I appreciate house too. You know what I mean? So I see that happening potentially with these artistic, you know, visual expressions, especially through print, is could be interesting.
1: Yeah. I was just thinking about like, just like the, there's so much cross-pollination in the print world, like, you know, Amos Keene, like, just like, we go back and forth. We got Ben Blunt from Detroit and Evanston right now, right? And Amos Kennedy, because of that, we're blessed to have Amos Kennedy from Detroit come down quite often, right? Like, that, and there's many others, but just thinking that those just, like, hit me in the head. Two folks that would, like, music I know is a part of their, like, you know, praxis. So, yeah, man, I'm just thinking too, like, the opportunity to make this work gives us the opportunity to create vessels to share it And then, like, we were talking last night.

0: about maybe there being two other nodes. We're talking about music. We're talking about the metaphor. Like, mm-hmm. It could be, you know, conceptually, right? So, like, I know, and the CPG alone, like, there's so many folks that not only make art and print for musicians, but a lot of them are musicians themselves. So what could that look like when we gather after the public, after these things are produced, right? What could those spaces look like? And I think we both like to have music performance as part of our activation.
1: No doubt. Yep.
2: Is that your practice as well? Musician?
1: Yeah, for sure. Yeah.
2: Oh, okay. Yeah, there was something that caught my attention last night at Talking Dolls.
1: Mm-hmm.
2: The musical component, you had a live DJ there.
1: And yeah.
2: It was chill and very mellow. I think it vibed with everyone there.
1: Yeah.
2: Yeah, yeah.
1: And then shout out to the DJ.
0: Yeah, shout out Mike.
1: Michael Demps, who is like my very close collaborative partner. And we have a group together called All Four Everythings. And so, you know, talking about these exchanges, like, you know, Michael is there present, adding to the whole vibe of the whole event. But then also we've been working together since the mid-90s, right? And so, like, these are like long-term conversations that can extend. So yeah, I mean, I'm glad, you know, you felt that music. And it's like, these are things that we rehearse a lot in that space, you know what I mean, to have that element of music to like be a vibe setter. I feel like the music was a journey.
0: Speaking on that, your relationship with Mike, Chima's relationship to print, illustration, design, and music is, it's like pretty deep.
2: Mm. Intertwined.
0: Intertwined. It is. It's not like there's no separation at all. There's no separation to me. Could you speak to folks who maybe not only your practice? I mean, record label work, like cover art,
2: yeah,
0: event work for so many folks. Like the aesthetic you've created is like,
2: everything was born from the necessity.
1: Mm.
2: Out of needing flyers, promotional posters, back in the day, ink on paper, printed leaflets, flyers, stickers. And yeah, it evolved to what you mentioned, record covers for...
0: I feel like you have a real love for like ska and reggae. No, I mean, like a real passion for it. He's he's kind of understated, but he's like, at one point was at least, yeah, Scandal, Chema Scandal, that's his name, right? Two-tone. My boy's two-toned out. But, I mean, you're an ambassador for ska from as well, no?
2: Well, yeah, that's what I got that.
0: Literally a title.
2: It was at the beginning, it was an email address. Scandal, which came from a German compilation of 90s ska bands. But there's also a song from Scatterlights, which are like the foundation band from Jamaica, independent Jamaica, called Scandal, which is Don Drummond, the trombone player. But yeah, everything is, I think culture is there, and I'm happy we can be here sharing all this.
0: Well, Chima and I do a lot of work together, but Chima is an active member of the Chicago Printers Guild. So he would be definitely one that we would invite into this actual portfolio. So it's good. You're like you're in the concept room.
1: Yeah.
0: I think we got to wrap up here soon. So I'd like to say thank you to Lumpen Radio for giving us this opportunity to have this short dreaming session. I want Wes to, like, we got a couple more minutes, but I wanted to like give a small interlude into like, why we're here and how this, like, a couple of end caps. There's like a really cool project that Wes is doing that I think would be like a really nice end cap. It talks about some of the conceptual nature of the work and community work.
1: Yeah, I mean, I would at this point, you know, kind of like uplift the Black Portal project with it, which is an ongoing architectural project of renovating a movie theater to turn into a practice space for experimental sound and performance, music and things like that. And so be specific to that. And so I've been doing these sets of like site activations on the lots next to the building where I've been inviting a lot of my friends that are performers and musicians to kind of just attend and perform at these pop-up events that we're having as ways to think about like how mutual aid and money can go towards like supporting projects like this, you know, which are, you know, community supported projects, and thinking about what that looks like when we're not necessarily looking at the major funders, right, in order to find this mutual way amongst the community to help uplift a project. But it's fun because it's also this archival project of the Koenig Gardens neighborhood, which is potent in creativity and really important to Detroit music legacies. And so, and just the Detroit legacy, Koenig Gardens was the first neighborhood Black people could own a house in the city, right? And then from that neighborhood, we have groups that were archiving through music bits, taking all kinds of data from those legacies and those discographies from artists such as the Four Tops, the Detroit Emeralds, the Dramatics, the Jones Girls, Jay Dilla, Slum Village, YG, Amp Fiddler. And so like all of these people are from this neighborhood, which is a quarter mile in radius, right? And so this is an ongoing archiving project and storytelling project that is going to be happening over the next 3 years as we figure out how to renovate it.
2: What's the name of the theater again?
1: It's called Black Portal. Black Portal Center for Immersion, Ceremony, and Ritual.
0: Beautiful. I think it's a beautiful project, and I'm looking forward to keeping tapped in on that. Yeah, I think I'm really excited about this and being able to come up here for the week, hang out, play at Talking Dolls, break bread, just share space and marinate on these ideas we've been dreaming about for a while.
1: No doubt.
0: It's been like, put a battery in my back.
1: Yeah.
0: I mean, I'm always charged, but like, it's good to have a reserve, and like, this is helping with that reserve for show. So much respect, bro.
1: No, thank you. It's cool building with the Chicago folks. Chima, you know, Manny, this is fun. It's great.
0: Yeah, to be continued.
1: Yeah.
2: Thank you.
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2: So this is an improv conversation about zines and I would say independent media. And we are joined by two attendees at the Midway conference in Detroit, Michigan.
4: My name is Haley Steinkamp. I'm from Kalamazoo, Michigan, and I'm here at the summit representing The Void.
2: Which is a zine.
4: It's a zine. It's a publication and an archival website.
2: Oh, okay. Awesome. And Manny, who are you with and what are you doing?
0: I'm here to build and break, but I'm here representing the Chicago Printers Guild, the Love for Chicago, Zima Caro, and also Lumpin' Radio.
2: Yeah, I guess you have too many hats.
0: Too many. It's just fingers.
2: But that's awesome.
0: My dear friend Chima asked me about 20 minutes ago to do this with him. So this is really impromptu. And I know he has a passion for zines. I have a passion for publications, and including that format. Haley, I know you do.
4: Mm-hmm.
0: Perhaps we could start with that. Like, what got you into that space to begin with? Like, maybe what was the first publication in that context that you found compelling?
4: I think that I would sometimes just find zines on bulletin boards in coffee shops and at the record store in Kalamazoo, Satellite Records, and places like Fourth Coast and Factory Coffee. I would see these little miniature zines, and I remember thinking, like, the website so far, the way that it was set up was anybody can send me any work that they want featured on their website. And so I started generating all this material, and I thought, like, I started thinking about what if all the digital plane just disappears and I lose all of this work? Like, I'm also somebody who just really appreciates analog and, like, you know, something that I can hold on to physically as well. So I decided to start putting the work that people were sending me into a zine every 3 months or so. And that's really kind of, the flow has continued ever since I initiated it. But that first zine that I made is kind of a sweet memory because It's like I was just talking to a friend who eventually became my partner about wanting to make one, and he was just like, let's make it happen. If you want to feature artists, like, just ask a few people who want their work featured and, you know, get it rolling. And so the first edition was about half the size. Like, it was on 8.5 by 11 cut in half, and it was printed at the Kalamazoo Public Library. It featured 7 artists and was 14 pages long, and the ink was all smeared up on it. Like, it was not very well done, but it felt really good to make. And I remember making it out of like chess book pages that I just found in the attic of my house. They kind of like shone through some of the background of the art. You'll see like chess pieces and stuff, which was a fun little element. But then the next one I made, it went to 24 pages, 36 pages, 48 pages, and the last one I just made a 60. So it keeps growing and generating interest, and I haven't ran out of artists to feature in Kalamazoo yet.
2: What year was that? When you started finding zines at the record store and all those weird places?
4: Well, I started to get more involved with the Kalamazoo DIY community in 2022. And I also graduated college with a degree in journalism that same year. And so I think those interests just kind of tumbled in together and became one. And that's when I started interviewing artists and creating that website for people's work to be hosted. And then I combined those so that I was featuring excerpts from those interviews in the zines along with people's work. So I think the website came about in 2023, and then the first zine came out in 2024.
2: And when you mentioned that you printed it at the public library, was that a digital printer, a brace machine, or?
4: Yeah, so I make the zines by hand, and I collage them. So people send me the photos, I cut them out.
2: So a physical photo.
4: Yeah.
2: Nice.
4: And I really love working hands-on with people's work. It just feels like a very intimate way to be like very close to the work in my community. And I get to lay it out in a way that I feel like kind of tells a story or features the work or highlights specific elements of it. Being thorough and thoughtful in that way feels really good and important to me. Yeah, so I make the master copy is kind of what I would refer to it as, and that's like the stuff that you can feel, like the actual collage itself.
2: Which are like thicker usually and with texture.
4: Right, and so then I'll bring those to the library and I'll scan them on the printer bed, arrange them using a software called Scribus, and then that's how I make it into the order that the zine will be, and I just print it out.
0: So like your impositions?
4: I'm printed out on like a Xerox. That's kind of where I'm operating from. But I graduated from printing the zines at the library to going to this queer-owned print shop in Kalamazoo called Rad Rizzo. I love them. And they're anarchists and they're like just fiery and super helpful.
2: Shout out to them.
4: Yeah.
2: Awesome. So it's a one color made zine or...
4: No, it's very photo-based, saturated. It's features the full range of the color spectrum.
2: Okay, cool.
4: Yeah.
0: And
2: I wanted to ask...
0: What was your first zine, Chema? We're having a conversation here, right?
2: My first zine, the one to begin with, I discovered zines through music. Mm-hmm. This was the last millennium. And... probably my first zine was a ska zine and a skinhead zine. So that really was a... it marked my teenage years. And it was from Spain. So years later, I found it was an offset printed zine, like semi-professional. But of course, what I got in Mexico, I'm from Mexico City, it was a photocopy of a photocopy of a photocopy. Xerox. So what I got, it was a very...
0: just crunchy.
2: Yeah. And a different version of what I years later I found. It was probably Resistance Skinhead or the Liquidator. And I was just interested in how, I mean, media and this subculture was portrayed, which is not what we're used to in, you know, mainstream. And so besides the rabbit hole I went down looking for just music and the culture itself, I started questioning myself, why are these guys publishing something that is not out there, right? And it was called a fanzine. We called it like that in Latin America and Spain, fanzine. I think in the UK as well.
0: It's traditionally known as a fanzine, yeah. like in even North America in the very beginning.
2: But now, I mean, the name popularized this thing.
0: It was around like bands or what we would call like parasocial relationships almost, mm-hmm. You know.
2: How about you?
0: I was sitting here thinking about it, and like while we share like punk roots and root boy roots, two tone and all that, zines I think for me like came something viable from like two different things. I was really into like this group called Emigre, which was like early desktop publishing, like designers when the first computer started being able to do.
2: Where from?
0: All over. You can still find them on like Letterform Archive, but there would be like, it was like a periodical that would have like different designers that were radical at the time or doing radical approaches at the time, do different versions, like tweak out these things. So you get them, it's like early Word and early Apple, like when the first Apple was released. So building typefaces, then building layouts, and that stuff was like wild to me at the time, because they were like, if you see it now, it still feels contemporary.
2: Like, yeah.
0: Like David Carson, early David Carson, things like that, like graphic designers that were using collage, but like type that, you know, so that stuff made me think about like those mediums, but also just being like an anarchist and coming to a certain point with the other mediums when like it's just controlling the narrative, like it's a vehicle for controlling the narrative, because I'd like to work in a lot of publishing spaces, but the zine, that self-publishing, it's like immediate, there's an immediacy to it, there's a intimacy if you'd like to, you know, but also like it's a vehicle that can be duplicated, and like some of the work we do is like copy left, so copy and share at will.
2: Yeah, and that also comes with the counterpart, which is the periodical sometimes means it's going to be published again within 2 or 3 years, right? Mm-hmm. I mean, I think we all have gone through that, and or no publications like that. But I think you mentioned, you both and myself, we mentioned the independent aspect of publication. So can you tell us why is that important and compelling for your projects or to you and your friends, and if you can, yeah.
4: I want to touch base on the immediacy aspect that you mentioned, because I feel like that's what really drew me to it originally, is I just want to do it. I want to put it together. It takes me about a week or two to make the actual zine, and I spend hours and hours and hours on it, and then I go print it out, and I've got like 30 of them, and it's supporting independent little tiny new or print shop in the basement of Dormouse for me to go through them. That supports them and keeps their print shop going. I think it's like the people that I work with, who I make the zine for, we're all independent artists. So it makes sense to me to publish it independently, because I feel like that's the nature of what I'm documenting.
2: Okay, and we're talking about The Void, right?
4: Mm-hmm.
2: Okay, that's the name of your zine.
4: Mm-hmm.
2: Well, you will announce it at the end. And
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6: 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It's a peek into a creature's inner world within outer world constraints. A creature who is aware of joy and despair and everything in between is on view from August 14th to September 25th only at Co-Prosperity. Lumpin' Radio's 10th anniversary is supported by Mars Community Brewing. From beer to seltzers, to soda to distilled spirits and much more, Mars Community Brewing produces drinks for every occasion and everybody. 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
2: The immediacy, it's also very important, I guess. About you?
0: Well, on immediacy, I mean, like,
2: and the independent aspect, or
0: my bad,
2: or both? Maybe.
0: I just don't like. I don't like asking for permission to do much. So, like, I don't know. I just think of like my ancestors and stuff like that too. When it comes to that aspect of where we live. Like controlling the narrative's always been important. I grew up with like a library that gave me like self-reliance aspects that don't come culturally to like black folk. You guys can't see me, so like, I'm a black American. So for me, I think it's really important for us to control our voice. Institutions are just like can be vehicles, but. I just believe in a paradigm, art, theory, culture as well. So like we should be controlling those spaces, like making things, not asking for permission. Mm-hmm. And not treating like, I don't treat art as like labor. Maybe that's not good in some ways, because I do believe you should be paid for your labor, but it's just part of me. So like, being able to, the immediacy, that's probably where immediacy comes in, that I have all these skills that I've developed over the years, and I enjoy helping others and be seen, you know, get seen and stuff like that. We're only going to be here, we're only here, for a short amount of time. And while I make a lot of other art and I do a lot of other things in my practice, the publication space is a way of archiving the now for the later. Right.
4: Mm-hmm.
0: And you and I know we've had Conrad's no longer here that like we have in print that we can still share space with. So as I've gotten older, I've gotten more sentimental about other aspects of it. But for all y'all out there, remember, like, what's now will soon be what was. So.
4: Right.
2: Can you share a little bit about that?
0: Man.
2: If you want or. Or is that very personal? Because it...
0: Yeah, it is, because, but I don't mind. I mean, I'll keep it brief, but like, mm-hmm. I don't know. Someone who was really influential to me, Dora Boheim, managed and was the curator forever at the Joan Flash Artist Book Collection, like actually brought me into that space and was really influential in me like realizing that like, while I did all these other... things that this space, that this medium, this format was viable for more than I had realized. My good friend, Thomas Philip Bold, who I collaborated with for quite a while and passed away. We had a collaboration called Bronze Sons that we would do these like projects through. And so I still, you know, these are folks that are in my canon as well as Brooks Golden, Brooks Blair Golden. Like 7 years after his passing, we were able to come together and formulate a zine off of work that was work that his friends had he had given to his friends as an exhibition catalog of sorts for a show we did that was all work that was from people's personal collections.
2: Was that at the public library, the show, or?
0: That was at the Elephant Room Gallery.
2: Okay.
0: Yeah, shout out Elephant Room Gallery.
2: The Joan Flash, I just want to mention, the Joan Flash.
0: The Joan Flash, yeah.
2: His collection is a art book and zine publication, part of the School of the Art Institute of Chicago. So, I mean, people in general have access to it, but yeah, I mean, you're right now an academic there and you can access it anytime. And they have nice stuff. Like, what would be the...
0: I mean, if we're going to talk about the... I mean, there's a... I think everyone listening to this who's like, I just make to make or want their work to be cross-pollinate. There's like open zine libraries and archive, you know, anarchist libraries around the nation and outside of the nation that will take work. But also...
2: And the world.
0: And the world. Yeah, that was going to be my next... Internationally, actually. But starting locally and building out from there might be smart, right? Like, get maybe do your own, too. How do you feel about this stuff, Haley? I feel like I've been talking a lot.
4: Mm-hmm. I definitely started down a thought path of what else, aside from immediacy, you know, makes me want to be an independent publisher. And I think that it feels connected to, for one, for the need to archive, so I can resonate with the wanting to keep somebody's memory alive through this physical media that you get to keep and hang on to forever. And it's, you know, it's memorabilia. It's a collaborative effort that's beautiful to document and to have. And then on the other, just in another zone, I'm thinking about how I'm a musician and I participate in bands, and we all got our starts in basements at house venues in Kalamazoo. And so it's just like, we've always been scrappy. We've always just like put our own stuff on and made it happen. And the town supports that. That's a tradition in Kalamazoo. So I think it is just in the nature of the place where I'm from, is people are just putting their all into what they're passionate about, and they do it themselves. They look for support around them. And it's like a small enough city that you put some intention and effort and you find some people to help you, and it becomes prominent. And I think that's a really cool element of Kalamazoo. And then also just being in between Chicago and Detroit, there's a lot of who I would describe as heavy hitters in a relatively small city. And so that makes us feel like potent and impactful in a way that I really appreciate. And then what I'm looking to develop in the sphere of the void is connecting with Chicago and with Detroit a little more often, because I think even though Kalamazoo is freaking cool, like, it's cool by itself, you know? It's like, we put on our events, we enjoy our events. We're not really cross-pollinating too much with these other bigger cities that are really close to us, you know? And I think that we could have a stronger impact and more people would realize the resources that Kalamazoo has to offer, and people of Kalamazoo could utilize the resources of these bigger cities if more, you know, artist organizations met with each other and convened and shared resources and opportunities with one another, which is kind of how I landed here.
2: Here at Midway.
4: Mm-hmm.
2: Awesome. I would like to emphasize an aspect I think we have mentioned, but listening to you resonates a lot to me, which is the aspect of embracing a community, because you both mentioned helping others, in your case, showcasing artists,
4: mm-hmm.
2: and you mentioned helping other friends publish, or I know you print for others. So that aspect of not just thinking for yourself and in your like that egotistical way of set of mind, which many artists have, right?
4: Yeah, I think that can run rampant in artist communities, and I try to find people who are also in the helping people is important to them. Those are the people that I want to work with and collaborate with. The more that we can work together, you know, the concept of mutual aid and like, I can't make my zine without artists contributing to it, but then they also gain from having their work showcased and bought by the community. And now I'm kind of looking at ways where I can give back to my community with the money that I raise with these zines, and trying to show some discernment about like where I can, what I can do with it. You know, it's still growing. It's not huge, but it's like anything that I can give back and reinvest in Kalamazoo, I want to learn how to do that. And I feel like I'm connecting with people who are kind of, especially coming to this summit, it's kind of reinstating like artist as change maker, right? Like, what can we do to then influence direct action with the work that we're doing? And I think that I've been having a lot of conversations here about political action and utilizing your art as a way to express to society what things you care about most and what do you want to see in the world and how do you want to protect people and you know, care, support, and advocate for marginalized communities.
0: I mean, I definitely think I was trying to think. I agree with the aspect of building like community building with those that seem like you find like common alignment with. But as I operate in a lot of different spaces, so I'm trying to like think like say real focused on the concept of zine publishing for why we're talking, because when I think about mutual aid, I can go in stride out away from there. But just speaking on like democracy of the page, public space, that's all publication means, is to make public. So I always try to express that to students and stuff. It's not this like, you don't need a doctorate to publish. You don't need that. I mean, like, you publish every day, you put something on Instagram, it's published. Put it on your website, right? But the idea of fan to peer, if there's someone that works, resonates with you as an artist, reaching out and not, you know, being assertive and like trying to establish those relationships can be really beneficial. Maybe not immediately leading to production, but relationship building, like finding common vernacular, and then maybe eventually making work. I used to do a publication that we sunset, we might bring it back, that brought me into contact with a lot of artists from around the world that eventually we would do other projects with. So,
2: are you talking about what I think?
0: Raw Fury. Yeah.
2: Because you are not going to talk about it, because I know you. Raw Fury is an art piece. Each issue is embellished, and they use different pre-media outlets. They use different printmaking systems. It's how many do you print? 100 per issue?
0: Or? No, it's like 250.
2: 250, okay.
0: Yeah, for the public. And all the artists got an edition, and then sometimes they would get a limited edition. It was like a love letter to print as well. So the issues used, we would print offset, Rizzo, Xerox, letterpress. I'd screen print and design all the covers. Mm. And they would be multimedia. So the masthead, we had cast and magnesium plate. So no matter what, I always end up in the same bracket spot as a designer. Sorry, getting designy, but... Yeah, it just used a lot of media.
2: And it was beautiful with the round corners, and it was thick. So I that's how I met you.
0: Yeah,
2: In Chicago, I was like, who is printing this thing? And then I met you at the art museum at the event, and yeah, since then.
0: Well, you got to tell that part then, because that was actually cute. So we, John Lazarus, I believe this photographer wanted to mimic a shot that was done by an earlier photographer of having all Chicago artists meet and sit on the stairs at EMCA in Chicago, which is viable to do that. So it's like a couple of thousand heads or whatever. And I went and I was in a cluster with folks that were in community with me. And then after it, our mutual friend that we do a project with introduced us. And Chima wears a mask, is known to wear a mask. So he was masked at that point. I was like, hey, you got any of those zines? And at this point, I would always have a few. And I was like, yeah, I actually brought some. And I was like, oh, I'm a fan. Because I had seen his work all over Pilsen and such. And he's got a very unique style. So
2: it's a neighborhood.
0: Yeah, shout out Pilsen, Chicago. But yeah, so we met through mutual, like, I guess fan the peer. We met through a mutual, like, love or respect for the craftsmanship. And then we never looked back, really, I don't think, right? We just start messing with each other.
2: Yeah. And we have been working together, publishing, you print, I draw, whatever. And we work together.
0: Yeah, and we like to organize. I think, I don't know if you're doing that as well. Like if you're doing that as well. But that gives me back into talking about something that's mutual, which is, I think is, if you're in those communities you're in, there's like this skill sharing and things going on, right? I think when you bring up sharing more space or finding ways to share space with not just Chicago and Detroit, there's like, but those are great. Milwaukee's got, there's like some other spots that are like that you might find interest in too. But those communities, like when you start doing those fair, there's like a fair tabling thing that starts to happen, that you start to build larger publishing community. And sometimes people like trade and help proliferate. I mean, Chim is known for doing this. He brings publications from Mexico City and such into the States.
4: Mm.
0: For our stuff, so we get to meet like really rad artists you would not know about.
4: Mm-hmm.
0: And I think that's a vehicle too. So if you're thinking about other reasons to do a tour, the Void tour or something, you know, yeah, that's another reason, is to that kind of synergy, you know.
4: Mm-hmm. I think it started with me wanting to just print in other places, because right now it seems like the capacity in my hometown is I can get like 30 to 50 of them reliably before the zine drop event, you know, which is just inviting everybody who is in the zine to participate and meet each other. And there'll be like live music that feature artists that were featured in the zine and art vendors who were, you know, also featured. So it makes it kind of interactive in that way, and gives them an opportunity to meet each other, collaborate with each other. And so I originally was like, I think I could make more money for these artists that I want to pay to participate eventually, you know, if I had more zines. And I think there's want for them. I just need to find out a way to print more of them. And so I thought, like, starting to look in like the closer big cities that I could drive to, right, reliably, like Chicago or Detroit. And then be like, oh, maybe there's some, like, you guys could help me disseminate them if you have a print shop and we just have like a stack of them there, you can tell people about it. But then I think this year I'm going to hit the 10th edition of the Void zine in Kalamazoo. And I was kind of thinking of a way I could celebrate that as well. And I want to look at the potential of turning it into like a book, like an art book. And I'll just put every single page that I made into a book with, you know, some excerpts from the people who submitted them. And then that got me thinking about, okay, if I do this, what if I then pivot and go to another city and make 10 zines in that city and then compile those and just hop from place to place, documenting underground scenes, starting in like the United States and then going past that eventually. Just because I've figured it out. I feel like I know how to find the underground scenes and in different cities. And it's just something that always excites me, and talking to people about their relationship to creativity and why they do what they do, why they're pulled there, how long that's been going on for, whether that's an intergenerational thing. Like I can talk to anybody, especially musicians. I feel like, and I'm open to talking to any artists. I think what pulled me into journalism in the first place was just this belief that I can learn something from anybody.
2: What instrument do you play?
4: Oh, I play cello and bass primarily, and I sing.
2: Oh, wow. cool. So that's another road when we converge, music and independent publishing, right?
4: Yeah, and documenting, right? Like
2: documenting.
0: Overarching, for sure. It's like, yeah.
4: I organically get to be in spaces with other artists and, you know, through performance. And so I've made a habit of just, you know, introducing myself when I'm playing a gig with other people, see if those bands I'm playing with want to be interviewed. It's kind of cool how, like, the way my life is set up, I continuously meet new artists all the time, especially traveling musicians. So it's just looking to develop that further and, you know, give myself enough credit to take it seriously, to get to these next steps so that I could have a greater impact, like from a wider region.
2: Yeah. And you touched another aspect before when you were talking about community and caring about people, which brings us to the social aspect of self-publications. And we would like to probably know your opinions about what is going on right now with, very recently, actually 2 days ago, they announced some charges to a person that was carrying zines around, and now he is being sentenced here in the United States of the Freedom Land. What do you think about that?
4: Well, I feel like freedom of speech is imperative in our democracy. It's a big piece of what it's been built on. And to start being selective about that and considering, like, one thing that always blows my mind is how people, like, who is a radical, who's considered a radical today, is somebody who's empathetic and cares about people and wants people to have equal opportunities and resources. That makes no sense to me. I don't see how that's radical. But there's people out there that are trying to tamp us down so that they can keep this hierarchy, right? Social and economic hierarchy, because it benefits them. They want it to stay that way. And it starts to feel like all we can do is turn to our communities and go local and support, like create these safe spaces for people who do value other people and want to support and love other people. So I want to bring it back to what your actual question is. I think that zines have always been a way to share a marginalized person's perspective. Independent publishing is a resource for that. So I'm not surprised that it's becoming difficult for people to even do that, just based on the direction that our country's heading in. And at the same time, I implore people to continue to create and to find community and to put out zines and to express your perspectives and encourage and uplift people to create too. Because I feel like that's really the only way we can stay up. I mean that in like the most literal sense. Like, some of the stuff going on just flattens everybody out. You straight up go horizontal about it. Like, you can't, to stop moving, to stop trying to create safe spaces for people, it's just such a necessary step to reviving what is, like, valuing other human beings.
2: Yeah, I totally agree.
0: Yeah, I think I agree overall. I think diversity of tactics is important. So, like, if we're saying that there, like, I think the vehicle of the zine helps in that context of what we're talking about, right? Like, you can't stifle the voice if we produce so many multiples, the ability for others to produce multiples, right?
4: Mm-hmm.
2: So I think
0: on that note, I'll be sharing mm-hmm. things with you offline that so you can help share those too.
4: Mm-hmm.
2: So I was thinking if they are going to be or planning to prohibit ink and paper in the future. Is this going to be like a futuristic movie or a comic? Uh-huh.
0: I feel like they already are, but maybe I'm being hyperbolic. There's someone.
4: The social and political movement is like water, and it will find different ways provocative and thought-provoking, right? Like, I feel like it's just going to turn into something else if they start being incriminating one form of it. People have to express themselves. They'll explode if they can't.
0: Well, like, I know, you know, we get the history of, like, Talar tradition in, like, other countries. Like, there is a will, there's a way. We'll make ink. But, you know, there's other ways of printing than, like, the manufacturer stuff. But they have, over the last couple of years, made it harder for folks that do want to do immediate printing and stuff like that. Like, there's, like, very few vehicles for that, for finding paper. It has gotten, they are shrinking the availability of some of these things too. So I'm often thinking about what that looks like when they, because there's a history of this, like in Chile, for instance, where there was so much going on, they like stopped the ability for people to get access to ink and paper. Mm. Like that is an actual thing that can happen.
2: We had that in Mexico in the 60s.
0: Yeah.
2: And we're talking about big newspapers. So they were controlling the paper. I wouldn't say the paper mills, but the paper rolls, which is already crazy.
4: It's heartbreaking as a journalist to hear that.
0: No, it just stopped one way of production. It actually made a tradition that we kind of like of getting out. It didn't stop anything. It just made it harder for things to be produced in mass a specific way, right? When we say, I mean, like there's like a tradition of political work and wheat pasting that on the streets that mm-hmm. was outside of that. That's what I'm saying, outside of those institutions. I mean, like shout out to Black Panthers, Sam Napier, Emory Douglas, those guys. I mean, they were building presses in people's cribs. I mean, that was not, you know, they couldn't go, you know.
2: Yeah, that was awesome.
0: If you understand, yeah, 30,000 a week they were producing and moving across the United States in the 70s.
4: Mm.
2: So that means we're going to become farmers to plant our plants to make our paper, and then we'll do it, I guess.
4: When there's a will, there's a way, right? When you know there's an important message to share and to remind people that there's people out there who care about people and want equality and...
2: Yeah.
4: And sustainability of our natural resources. And all I want to do is just encourage people to scheme together, be sneaky together, find your communities, go to underground DIY places and protect one another and support each other and inspire each other to create and continue to advocate for the things that are important to you.
2: Okay, I would agree. Only add, care about people. And care about animals and the living things we are, because we are that at the end. One last thing. Can you tell us The Void, how do you contact, how many copies did you print, or your socials, whatever?
4: Yeah. So once again, my publication and website is called The Void. I'm accessible on You can email me at thevoidkalamazoo@gmail.com. If you're interested in receiving a zine, I'm happy to mail it anywhere. And my socials is at thevoidzoo. I also want to plug the, I have a Bandcamp that just has archived live sets from Kalamazoo, just audio recordings. I think that's just a testament to the importance of archival too. Like, that's what The Void is about, is, you know, documenting these moments so that they can live on forever.
2: Awesome. Awesome. Thank you very much for being here.
0: Keep talking more offline. Peace.
2: I just want to finish with something our friends at Public Collector say. Make a zine if you can't, make a book. Make a flyer if you can't, make a zine. Make a postcard if you can't make a flyer. Leave a record.
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0: This month, Co-Prosperity presents Between Memory and Becoming, Manifestations of Black Motherhood from Wild Yams, on view from August 14th to September 25th. This cumulative exhibition presents the work of Wild Yams artists Andrea Hill Fitzgerald, Alexi Irving Elaine, Grand East Wright, Tenny Odunsi, and Summer Coleman. Through mixed media, sculptures, photography, paintings, and texts, the cohort of artists trace connections between the natural world, diasporic traditions, and practices of survival. Between Memory and Becoming, Manifestations of Black Motherhood from Wild Yams is on view from August 14th, only at Co-Prosperity.
1: 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A collaboration with Jepson's and Maria's Packaged Goods and Community Bar, Malort Spritz is made with hibiscus, grapefruit, lime, and Jepson's Malort liquor straight from the source. More information about Malort Spritz and all other Mars products is at mars.beer. Mars Community Brewing is a proud partner of Lumpin' Radio. What's Mars is yours.

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1: This next one goes out to all the gearheads out there. It's mashed potato time.

0: 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More information is at mars.beer. That's MARZ.beer. 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

Oh, that was the old me. This is the new me. Wait a minute. That was the old me. This is the new me. Get to know it. This is the new me. Yeah.

Oh, I'm back, huh? I'm back. Yeah, man. What up? It's been a while. WLPN LPN HD1 Chicago 105.5 FM Lumpin' Radio. This is news from the service entrance, the radio show. My name is Mario. On today's show, to talk about the great Sylvia Moy and to talk about her new book, which is called, what's the book called, Mario? You know the name of the book. It's Dr. Margina Christian, of course. The name of the book is called It's No Wonder, The Life and Times of Motown's Legendary Songwriter Sylvia Moy. And Dr. Margina Christian will be with us in the second hour of the show. Man, we got to get caught up. It's been a month. There has been so much that has happened that I want to talk about, including but not limited to this newest one that happened last night, where Donald Trump said he was going to give people $5,000. That ain't happening. There's no way in hell he's doing that. Stop. But some of y'all were like, ooh, $5,000. No. Stifle. Music, we're getting caught up. It's been a while. I missed everybody. I missed being here, and I'm glad to be here again. I'm so happy that you all arrived with me for year 26. Good Lord. It's been 26 years of this. Let's do it, man. WLPN LPN HD1 Chicago 105.5 FM Lumpin' Radio. 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Here's Tall Black Guy and the Tall Black Guy Orchestra. Thank

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this album came out in 1977. It's Marvin Gaye Live at the London Palladium. This was an extra tune. 1977. My nephew was born in 1977. You understand what I'm saying? Good Lord. Marvin Gaye, WLPN LP and HD1, Chicago 105.5 FM Olympic Radio. 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That's coming up in October. It's on the way. It's on the way. Goodness gracious. 17 minutes after the hour. Thank you for listening, everybody, wherever you are. I appreciate it. It's WLPNLP and HD1.

105.5 FM Lumpin' Radio Spaghetti Junction by Outkast. There's some kind of weird rumor floating around that they might be plotting. I'm just saying. I have no way of knowing that that's true. That's my phone, Lord. I have no way of knowing if that's true or not. There was some cryptic thing that Big Boy put on his Instagram, like, do not disturb. It's a picture of him in stacks. I don't know. I mean, were that to happen, I don't think anybody's going to be like, oh, no, I don't want another Outkast album. No, I think everybody wants one. Like, we kind of need one. This is the appropriate time for it. But again, you know, you never know, man. You just never know. But that was cool to hear Spaghetti Junction. Haven't heard that in a while. Like it. Like it a lot. WLPN LP. Yeah. I can't say the name. In HD1 Chicago, 105.5 FM, Lumpin' Radio.

0: Been a minute since you heard that, huh? Black Eyed Peas, Joints and Jam, news from the Service Entrance Radio Show. So in a minute, we're gonna revisit everything that happened while I was gone, because there's been a whole lot of a lot of stuff in the Trumpy world. A lot of stuff in Chicago has happened. We're gonna try to narrow it down. I'm only laughing because I swear, it seems like a dream. I could have sworn that I know I said it out my mouth. Don't vote for him again. But nobody listens to me. And now everybody's like, bro, I can't believe this guy's out here doing all these crazy things. You believe it. You wanted it. Now I like to see this bad boy fall down. And it has fallen. Now what? Man. And then last night at their vacuum cleaner salesman convention in Dallas, he pops up with, I'm going to give everybody $5,000. We're going to call them Trump dividends. No, you're not. That's first of all, if you vote Republican and they win, I'll give you $5,000. This dude, man, he is wacky. He's just like out here saying whatever comes out of his weird mouth, man. And people are like, I can't believe it. $5,000. I know what I do with it. Just shut up. You're not getting $5,000. You're not. One, that's trying to buy. Not going to do it to you. It's illegal. You can't do it. Also, Congress has to approve it. They wouldn't approve the tariff tax money. And y'all are trusted a dude that can't sell steaks. Can't keep a casino open. His books fail. Y'all. Man. Mayoral elections coming up. And Alexi Janulius is out here with his shirt off, wowing the ladies. The ladies are out here like, yeah. No. Amtrak's trying to move where the White Sox are. The White Sox want to move where Amtrak is. It's a lot. A lot has happened since I was gone. But I am back now. And we are here to disrupt the disorder and get this back on track. You understand me? I'm glad you're here joining me today, too. And I hope you hang out until 4 p.m. When we come back, I will do my best to cover a lot of, if not all, of the things that have happened in the last 40 days. Give it a shot. It's WLPNLP. 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It's news from the Service Entrance Radio Show, and we will return after these words.
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0: 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Gotta say it right. So I am trying to access. There's been so much that has happened that my data is not behaving. I'm gonna try it again. You all can stay with me. Let me try this a different way. Let's see. What was it? The last time I was here was what, August? We'll just say. Okay. All right, gang. I want to do this because it's nice to get caught up. Okay, this is better. And upon getting caught up, this is a low list. Dolly Parton died. Oh, that sucked. Cassandra Wilson passed away. And I think it won't be this show. I do want to have like the conversation about the turn that she took. I don't know if she took the turn back. She went like full blown MAGA. Not that people forgot that or anything. And she was dope. But a lot of people stopped messing with her. You know, I don't mess with people that you don't mess with. And I know people don't mess with people I don't mess with. I stopped messing with her and stopped really listening and paying attention after that weird run she made where she was. It was weird. It was weird. That doesn't diminish her talent. That doesn't diminish her contribution musically. But we live in a world that's more social, I think, than it is forgiving. That doesn't make sense. But because we are mightily forgiving. But we live in a world that is more. It's nice that you're a great entertainer, but you can't be a pedophile. It's nice that you're a great entertainer, but you can't be, you know, out here being an arsonist. You know what I'm saying? So I don't know. I don't know. That's a conversation for another day. But Cassandra Wilson passing was significant. Dolly Parton passing away was mad significant. But why don't I reduce this list to just the stuff that this dude did? Because, I mean, like crime numbers in Chicago are down off of Labor Day weekend. or done. Hold on. In the last 30 days, even. Okay. This should be better. And his music is far more appropriate for it. There's just a lot of. It's been weird, including but not limited to my man changed the name of a lake. It doesn't work that way. He put out a thing on his social media where North America and South America was all the United States of America. And people, I love it. This is the greatest thing I've ever seen. No, it isn't. Stop doing that. This is dumb. This war is still going. And his puffy faced friend, the vice president, said, "There's no war." What do you mean? War? Well, nobody's doing that. I ain't in a war. Yeah, you are. People are dying, throwing drones with bombs on them. So I guess there is a war. Well, anyway, this is the stuff that has happened in the last 30 days involving El Presidente. Okay, I don't know where to begin. He signed executive actions under the Defense Production Act to expand domestic petroleum refining, pipeline transport, and coal production capacity to bolster federal grid base holds or loads. He issued an executive order establishing a presidential commission to create recommendations for a NASA-led federal space academy. He overhauled the National Space Transportation Framework to expand commercial launch capabilities, officially replacing the prior 2013 framework. I talked to my Uber driver today, Kashif, and Baba Kashif said, satellites, all this stuff that's happening, space junk in the air falling down, all that, yeah, satellites, son, satellites. He authorized the additional data sharing policies to streamline benefits access specifically for National Guard and Reserve members moving between active duty and civilian status. That's all the music? Can't be. Thank you. He delivered an official address on the Ellipse in D.C. commemorating the 25th anniversary of September 11th. Never forget. Which is tomorrow. Paying specific tribute to fallen first responders and announcing a new U.S. Coast Guard fast response cutter. Oh, he clarified the parameters of his proposed $5,000 cash distribution during a speech in Dallas, specifying that funds under the initiative would carry spending restrictions requiring all payout funds to be spent exclusively within the United States. It's not going to happen, though. He promoted child investment accounts called Trump accounts during some of his campaign appearances, highlighting $1,000 deposits for children born between 2025 and 2028. Carolyn Leavitt left. He signed a presidential directive creating the President's Military Spouse Commission to formulate quality of life policies for military families. He stated publicly that he would consider issuing a presidential pardon for his former attorney, Michael Cohen. He issued an executive order in August on the 27th, renaming Lake Ontario as Lake America. He announced the Working Families Obamacare Refunds Initiative, directing $500 refund checks to nearly a million Americans participating in non-subsidized federal health care exchanges. This dude. The White House announced bans on Canadian dairy, motorcycles, and select alcoholic beverages. What else? God, it's so dumb. Anyway, you know, you get the point, right? Just, what are you doing? Why? Why are you doing it? Far more importantly, why? Donald Trump, y'all, that's y'all man. That is y'all man. You wanted him? Doggone it, you got him. And welcome to it. Welcome to it. WLPN LPN HD1 Chicago 105.5 FM Lumpin' Radio. Let's go! Yeah.

Well, all right. Star Child, citizens of the universe, recording angels, we have returned to claim the pyramid. Partying on the mothership, I am the mothership connection. Get down and

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Doing it in 3D. So good, it's good to me.

right low. Time to move on. Light years in time, ahead of our time.

We Doggy, WOPNLP, Chicago, Mothership Connection, Parliament, and that you know, you have to play that every now and then just to keep everyone honest, to keep everybody calm. I hope you're having a good afternoon. It's a beautiful day. It doesn't look like the sun is out, or is it? Nope. Hopefully it does not, there's no precipitation. Get to check out Shawnee Dez and Harper Court later. Would like that to be nice, weather-wise. We are hoping for the best. We are always, always hoping for the best. Yeah, I am. Stevie Wonder is coming to town. He is coming back to Chicago to perform Songs in the Key of Life again. Did this about 5 or 6 years ago, maybe a little bit longer than that. I believe those tickets went on sale today. If anybody knows Stevie, we've all established that he can see and all. Can you tell him to check out the show? And I need two tickets. Two tickets. I should be able in the 26 years of doing this show, 26 years, I should be able to say out loud, hey, brother need to see Stevie. Two tickets. I may want to take someone with me. You know what I mean? So get on it. Make it happen, man. Speaking of Stevie Wonder, I have some. It's from Songs in the Key of Life. But of course, it's, yeah, Stevie Wonder, WLPNOP and HD1 Chicago 105.5 FM Olympic Radio. 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

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I'm glad that you all are here today. This is some new, brand new, maybe 2 weeks old, from Busta Rhymes. He has... Bye! He somehow has 300-something... beats, and I believe he has more than that from Dilla. This is Back Pain, Chest Pain, Head Pain. 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Busta Rhymes and J Dilla. 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Oh, man.

It's J Dilla. Back pain, chest pain, and head pain. Come on, man. That's what we doing. While we're waiting on Dr. Margina Christian to join us, I want to remind you that Lumpet Radio is, we got marathoners running. 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You can do it. You can do it. You can do it. Like I said, we're waiting on Dr. Christian to show up. And when she does, we will do the thing. I am going to... Yeah, I'm going to make sure we get this all straightened out here. Make sure that my hand. You know, I discovered I'm an old. I've discovered that even though you don't drink enough water, you think you drink enough, you never drink enough, and I've got a cramp in my hand. I need these hands when I'm giving my kung fu exhibitions. So I can be on my feet here. I know that Dr. Christian is doing television on WGN, so she's going to be coming from GN to join us via the Zoom. Just want to make sure everything is good.

And I see my man Nemec is there. Hey, Nemec. Whenever you're ready. There we go. Ah, that hurts. Listen to a tune until she gets here. That's fair. We can do that. I'm not objecting to it. Why don't we do that? Why don't we listen to a tune until she gets here? It's appropriate for the situation. Yeah, it is. It's some Motown stuff. This is the Supremes on WLPNLP and HD1 Chicago 105.5 FM Lumpin' Radio.

0: 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It's news from the service entrance, the radio show. My name is Mario. Thank you so much for listening to the program. As always, we truly appreciate you being around because Lord knows, could not be playing these hits and rocking and rolling for 26 years if you weren't around. And I'm so glad that you all are here. We have established a connection with Dr. Margina Christian, and she has written a wonderful book. You know, here's my problem. I can't read, apparently, because I keep it's on my page and then it's gone, but I'm about to get it back right now. Give me one second. This is the most professional radio interview I have ever done in my life. Dr. Margina Christian is the author of It's No Wonder, The Life and Times of Motown's Legendary Songwriter Sylvia Moy, and she is joining us by way of Zoom here on WLPNLP and HD1 Chicago 105.5 FM Lumpin' Radio. Dr. Christian, how you doing?
1: I'm doing well. How are you? Thank you for having me.
0: Yeah, of course. Come on now. That also, it doesn't hurt that our mutual friend made it very clear that I better do this. Or I would be in all kinds of trouble with him.
1: Oh, goodness.
0: Talking about my man, Kevin Powell. Thank you, Kevin, for this hookup. I want to talk about the book most definitely, but I just started following you on Instagram, and I see that you are recently an ovarian cancer survivor.
1: Yes, I am.
0: Right on. Yes. Mm-hmm. Yes for yes. That.
1: Yes, that God is good. It was a stage 4 ovarian cancer diagnosis last year in June, and had my last treatment in November, and I'm cancer free. Now just going to get my checkups, and I'm just grateful to be here and to be able to share this wonderful story about Sylvia Moy and the work that she did with Motown and helping to save a young Stevie Wonder.
0: Well, I can hear it in your voice. You don't want me to make this about you, but I got to say congratulations.
1: Thank you.
0: And there are many people who will be inspired by knowing that you fought and won. And that's another book. That's your like 18th book.
1: You know, I actually just wrote about my journey with fighting ovarian cancer. I did an op-ed piece for, it was in a section called My Turn for Newsweek magazine. Mm. And I talked about how when you're going through something like that, you need hope and you need a reason to keep going. Mm-hmm. And for me, it was knowing that my book was slated to come out the following year. So I felt like, how could I be going through this? And I put in so much work, and the thought of possibly not being here to share it was just very difficult for me to process. So working on the book gave me a reason to keep going as it related to what I was going through. And I just visualized myself being on the other side. And here I am, and I'm so thankful.
0: I am thankful that you are here as well. And again, this is that there's something everybody that listens to this show knows. We are very much supportive of those who have fought and won, whatever lane that is. So I'm humbled that you are on the show, and this is a big deal for me. So welcome again.
1: Thank you.
0: So let's talk about this book and Sylvia Moy and how she's, and I have on my Stevie Wonder shirt today. And how,
1: okay, yes, Stevie Wonder, yes, and everybody's talking about Stevie Wonder and this 50th anniversary of the Songs in the Key of Life tour.
0: Yeah. So now the story goes, Motown was getting ready to let him go because his voice started changing, is that it?
1: So there was, based on Sylvia Moy and what she recalled, being in a producer's meeting, and a man named William Mickey Stevenson was the head of A&R, and he was telling the other producers and songwriters, you know, he was handing out assignments, the various artists whose songs they were writing, and he said, there's one artist that, do we have any volunteers? Does anyone want to write for him? And that's Stevie Wonder. Now, he was a kid, and he had a 3-year lull after the first song that he did, and that was Fingertips Part Two, which was instrumental, harmonica and a call and response. And he just couldn't seem to get another hit after that. So his voice was changing and he couldn't get another hit. And they felt like, okay, Nicki Stevenson said, if we don't have a volunteer to write a song, we might have to let him go. And so Sylvia Moy was the only female in that meeting because she was Motown at that time, 64, 65, its only female in-house songwriter producer. She said after the meeting, talking to Nicki Stevenson, if I can help Stevie get a hit song and produce it, would you consider keeping him? And so they agreed to allow this, and the song was Uptight, and the rest, as they say, is history.
0: Wow, that's wild. Because I imagined, and I don't think I've ever heard that story before, but I imagined with Stevie, it was a no-brainer that he was never leaving that label and that he would always be a part of it because of the success of Fingertips. But there was that lull. Did not know that.
1: Yes, and a lot of people don't know that because Fingertips did so well and it really established him. But Motown was the machine at that time. You know, the Supremes had a point where they were known as the no-hit Supremes. So everybody has a low spot. Everybody starts at the bottom before they go to the top.
0: For sure.
1: And so the same thing with him, but because he seemed to have he started in the industry so young, by the time he was 15, that's when he did Uptight, and he was 12 when he did Fingertips. So you look at that, he was so relatively young that people don't recall a time when Stevie Wonder wasn't it in the music industry. So it can be hard to fathom, and you don't hear the story often because people just don't know about it. For the most part. But I'm changing all of that with It's No Wonder, and this wonderful story about Sylvia Moy and what she did and accomplished during a time when women weren't considered to be songwriters, yet alone producers.
0: You uncover some incredible details in the book, including Sylvia being one of the people stomping wood boards in high heels for the
1: Oh,
0: rhythm
1: yes.
0: section on The Supremes' Baby Love. What other surprising things and uncredited moments did you find in the archives and researching the book?
1: I was really captivated about how there were other songs that it pointed to based on my research that she had a hand in writing that she didn't get credit for, so it seems. One was the hugely successful Ain't Too Proud to Beg, and the other song was Sign, Seal, Deliver. So Sign, Seal, Deliver would have indicated the last song that she worked on with Stevie. So this would show that she was pivotal in his career from the very beginning to the very end of their moments together when they were songwriting partners.
0: We're with Dr. Magina Christian, who has written this amazing book about Sylvia Moy, whose name you see credited on a lot of stuff. But then there's a bunch of uncredited music that Sylvia Moy has been a part of. Can you talk a little bit about the uncredited songs that you know about that in researching the book that folks may not know she had a part in?
1: Yeah, well, as I just mentioned, and things that I found surprising were the two uncredited, Ain't Too Proud to Beg, and then also Sign, Seal, Deliver. So those were based upon interviews and then based upon some research where I saw some musicologists, ethnomusicologists, had written song, written books, and had conducted research while I was doing my research, and there was some overlap. And it stood out as it related to those two songs. And I just thought, wow. But the industry, it's not uncommon for people to contribute to songs and not always get the full credit they deserve. So that doesn't make it right, but it happens more than people actually realize.
0: Yeah. When Motown decided to move to Los Angeles in 72, Sylvia Moy famously didn't leave. She stayed in Detroit. Why was staying in Detroit so important for her?
1: Well, she did try to go to LA. She stayed for 6 months, but she just didn't like it. She was a Detroit girl through and through, And she had a large family. Family was very important to her. And she also didn't make it a secret that by this time she was just kind of ready to do her own thing. Motown, she had her hands tied behind her back, where there were things you could and couldn't do. She was ready for some freedom, and she was ready to do things her way. And while she was given a payment for being a producer, she wasn't given the credit. So you won't find her name on anything as a producer that you can trace. So I found an interview where she actually said out of her mouth the things that she produced. And so it's difficult to be a ghostwriter when that's not what you're trying to do. It's difficult to be a ghost producer when that's not what you're trying to do. It's nice to get your money or coins, as they say, but she wanted her coins and her credit.
0: I can understand that. I can understand that. Outside of the Motown stuff and pop radio, she built a pretty lucrative career writing jingles. And I guess what, Ford, GM, Michigan Bell, and I'm sure folks in Detroit, they still sing those jingles to this day, particularly that Michigan Bell one. How did corporate advertising give her that financial autonomy that labor politics denied her?
1: That's not something that I dealt with in my book. So I'm not going to sit here and make stuff up. And I didn't even mention any jingles because I wasn't familiar with the jingles that she did. And I did extensive research, and I'm not saying she didn't do jingles.
0: That's fair.
1: And then in the corporate backing, and all of this is new to me. So, and I did as much research as I could going up one side of this story and coming down the other. But I can't speak on that, which I'm not aware of myself.
0: No, that is totally fair. That is fair. That is fair, fair, fair. I also want to ask particularly about this book. What you have a pretty extensive background of writing with Ebony and Jet, and you know our history pretty well, better than most folk. What is it that you hope about It's No Wonder that it achieves in setting the record straight about black women behind hit-making machines and the like?
1: I want this book to set the record straight and to show that just because history doesn't write about it doesn't mean that it didn't happen. And also, just because history did write about doesn't mean that the story is complete. Because stories must be authentic and accurate and inclusive. Many of those stories are exclude women in the things that they have accomplished. Sylvia Moy predated a lot of women in that she, Cynthia Weil, the Ellie Greenwiches, Carole Kings, Valerie Simpson, these women all wrote with their husbands. Sylvia Moy was solo, she wrote by herself. And in the industry, they wanted a woman to be partnered with a man in order to make it. This woman opened doors and showed you can do it on your own. And then the fact that she was a producer before these other women. So she set the standard. But here's the problem. Sometimes when you're a pioneer, you open the door and pave the way for others. And sometimes those doors are shut in your face, or you're written out of history when others are written in history. People think of songwriter, producer. The first person they think of is Valerie Simpson. But even before Valerie Simpson, there was Janie Bradford, who was Motown's first female songwriter. Rest her soul, she just passed away, Janie Bradford. Then, second in line, we had Rainoma Gordy Singleton, who wrote songs, but she was the arranger, producer, actually got her name on a song. She was Berry Gordy's second wife, but did much in the history. And then Sylvia Moy, with the history she made as the first multi-hyphenate, and that she was the female in-house songwriter producer with the men. So this was during the time when Motown was the machine. She was alongside the Smokey Robinsons and the Holland Dozier Hollands and the Norman Whitfields, the only woman doing this. And that was unprecedented and unheard of. And that's what I want people to know, is that there was a woman who lived, and all she wanted was to have her voice heard and her story told. Women Producers continue to struggle, as Alicia Keys and Lady Gaga mentioned at the Grammy Awards. It's still a man's world, a male-dominated industry, but there was a woman who was there, who made inroads and opened doors for not just women of color, but for all women.
0: And famously, just a week ago, Erykah Badu got into a big conversation about her new album that is co-produced by The Alchemist, but people were not giving her her first name, her first and last name credit before the other producer. And she's like, this is a problem that has been going on for decades where women get overlooked when it comes to whether they produce a song or not by men. So it's still happening, unfortunately.
1: It's still happening. Still happening. And USC, every year, they do their recording inclusion initiative where they examine the roles of female songwriters and producers. And those numbers are very, very low. Less than five women of color. And so if that's now, you know, 2024, imagine the number. There weren't any in 1964 because women were not considered to be producers. Right. So this woman really opened doors. And my book is twofold. It's no wonder. It's a play on Stevie Wonder's name. But more importantly, I realized because she did so much, it's no wonder we didn't know who she was because she was doing things when women weren't supposed to be doing things.
0: Right, right. Well, listen, Dr. Christian, I thank you so much for being on the show today. The book, It's No Wonder, The Life and Times of Motown's Legendary Songwriter Sylvia Moy by Dr. Margina A. Christian. Thank you so much for being on the show. I hope this is not the last time we have a chance to talk. And if you ever want to write a book about the Adantes, I will be there to read it from cover to cover.
1: Well, thank you. Thank you. Thank you so very much. My pleasure. And thank you so much. This won't be our last time
0: talking. I certainly hope not, because, again, I don't want our mutual friend to get upset when he comes to town and ask me how come she hasn't been on the show again. I want to make sure we
1: all
0: make
1: right.
0: Happen.
1: Yes. Yes, indeed. And thank you so much for sharing this story and helping to put a spotlight on Sylvia Moy's story, which is, should long have been known. But as they say, better late than never.
0: Absolutely. Thank you for telling it. Dr. Margina A. Christian, everybody, thank you so much for being on the show today.
1: Take care.
0: When we come back, we will have the James Brown song of the day. Actually, we're going to play My Sharia Moore before we have the James Brown song of the day, because we should. And I'm going to do that. And we will do all of that coming up in a bit. It's WLPNLP and HD1 Chicago 105.5 FM Lump Radio. And we will be back right after these words.
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0: Hey, don't forget Lumpin' FC tonight, 8 o'clock. Champions League has started. Arsenal is winning. Some of y'all going to get old hating on Arsenal. I love it. So it's great. More of it. Talk all your talk. Anyway, catch Lumpin' FC tonight at 8 p.m. Sylvia Moy co-wrote this song with Stevie Wonder. It's my Sharia Moore. It's news from the service entrance, the radio show on 105.5 FM, WLPN, LPN, HD1 Chicago. It's Lumpin' Radio.

of my favorite Stevie songs, no doubt. My Sharia Moore on News from the Service Entrance Radio Show. And yes, he is coming to town in November. I imagine if 6 years ago those tickets were that, it was pricey for then. And there are so many great stories about Stevie just like walking up on people. Oh, hey, so-and-so. How'd you know that was me? Yeah. These people haven't said a word. He just, oh, hey, hello, what's his face? And whatever. Time for the James Brown song of the day. Yeah. Missed doing this. This isn't a long one. There's plenty of time for all of that. This is James with the Famous Flames. You hear me? All right. Nowhere else will you hear the James Brown song. Nobody in Chicago is doing this. Me, that's right. That was the affirmative. Me slamming my hand down. That's how you know I mean business. It's time for the James Brown song of the day, and nobody else is giving it to you. This is an exclusive to WLPN, LPN, HD1, Chicago, 105.5 FM, Lumpet Radio. It's News from the Service Entrance, the radio show, and this is the James Brown song of the day.

0: That was loud. Hold on, let's try. Wait. I haven't been here in a while. Can we fix the audio? I'm the only one here. Fix the audio. All right, audio's fixed. Let's try that again.
1: See this
0: well,
1: part
0: no,
1: of
0: the- no, no, no. I'm back. We'll I'm back.

0: The sun is out, and it is the sun is out. That's part of the weather, and it's nice out. Not a lot of humidity. It's nice, very nice.
1: We'll make it sweet. We'll make it short. Now here for you is the weather report.
0: Okay, before I go, and I am about to go, it is important to bring up what has happened in the last week. The Chicago White Sox and their soon-to-be owner one day, maybe, Justin Ishbia, who is building a lovely home in the North Shore, released some renderings about the Chicago White Sox and their new stadium that would be right across the river from where the Chicago Fire are playing or will play. And he's building it. It's his. He's going to do it. Don't know what's going to happen because this is happening. I will say these two or three things, and this is what I believe dearly. He does not care about nostalgia. He does not care about the people of Bridgeport right now anyway at all. And he doesn't care if you like them leaving the comforts of a 112-year-old neighborhood home. Don't care. Amtrak currently has the rail yards in the location that the new ballpark would be in. They would switch, in other words. So where 35th and Shields, all of that would be rail yard land. It's and some people will have to move. Some folks who live around there will have to leave. So it's not about the White Sox leaving now. And as much as that's going to cause a bit of an economic punch to the neighborhood, it's about Amtrak and moving here on the land in Bridgeport. And the reason why it is a story and the reason why you should care a little bit, besides folks having to move, is that affects Bronzeville, Bridgeport, and Chinatown. Everything will change dramatically. Now, granted, these are all conceptual things. This hasn't been done. He hasn't put a shovel in the ground yet. But he owns the Amtrak yards. The state of Illinois, the Illinois Sports Authority, owns that building that the White Sox are on. Those 70 acres will become his. The parking lot, or 67 acres or whatever it is. And there will be a decision that will have to be made. What happens to the building? Is it getting raised? If it isn't, what's going to happen to that? If Amtrak moves, is there going to be an environmental study done on that old facility, the old land? Why do this when you could rebuild a brand new ballpark on the existing land where you don't have to move Amtrak? He owns that, though. This is going to be an interesting time. It's going to be an interesting time in Chicago. I hope buckle up. Here we go again, man. It never ends. It never ends. Stadium talk. And Amtrak moving to Bridgeport, the rail yards, 24/7 maintenance yards. I don't know about that one, player. I don't know about that one. Well, pretty good for a first day back, I suppose. Thank you. Thank you for having me back. Thank you to Dr. Marjuna A. Christian. And I truly appreciate her hopping on to talk about her new book. I said her new book, It's No Wonder, The Life and Times of Motown's Legendary Songwriter, Sylvia Moy. Thanks for joining us today. And thank you all for being here. I really, really appreciate it. And as the funky chimes are playing, and I'm telling you, this is it. Peace, power, and progress. Watch out for the blue light. Thank you so much for listening to the program. I will catch you all next week. I'm on my way to do some stuff. I'm going to put my eyes on Shawnee Dez and Harper Court around 6 p.m. That's going to be fun. And I hope everybody has a great, great, great, great, great, great, great, great, great, great weekend. Peace, power, progress. Watch out for the blue light. Great stuff coming up on Lumpin'. Stay tuned. Later. They don't want me to go. No, I'm going. Later. It's WLPNLP Chicago 105.5 FM Lumpin' Radio. 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Have a great night, y'all. Goodbye, friends. See you next week.
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0: 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I know it. I will tell you the name of it next week. Bye.

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0: Look at this face. What do you see? Look at it, Dad. What do you see? What do you see? Say it. Say it.
1: Well, it's a face.
0: Yeah, but what kind of face?
1: Pale, pasty, psychotic.
0: No, Dad. It's a neatly chiseled, well-groomed, drop-dead handsome face. Professional male model. Sparkles, professional male model.
2: You must be another handsome boy graduate.
3: Oh my God, they're gorgeous.
2: You must be another handsome boy graduate.
3: Oh my God, they're gorgeous.
2: You must be another handsome boy graduate. You must be another handsome boy graduate. You must be another handsome boy graduate. You must be another handsome boy graduate.
0: I'm gonna become a male model. I'm like a rough diamond that just needs a little polishing, that's all. And that's exactly what handsome boy modeling school is gonna do for me.
3: Oh my God, they're gorgeous.
2: You must be another handsome boy graduate. You must be another handsome boy graduate.
4: Handsome Boy Modeling School wants handsome fellas to train to become successful male models. 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
3: Oh my God, they're gorgeous.
2: You must be another handsome boy graduate.
3: Oh my God, they're gorgeous.
2: You must be another handsome boy graduate.
3: Oh my God, they're gorgeous!

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1: 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What's Mars is yours. 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

0: 61, UNHD all across the city of Chicago. Welcome and enjoy. We are live here for Deep Cuts at Life on Mars, the community. Because that's what it's about today, right? Peace and love, hunting for lasers. We're going to take a trip through some jazz, Latin jazz, cinematic. We're going to get to some souls and funk. So start to make you move your feet a little bit. We're going to work it all the way back around. I hope y'all enjoy it. Peace and love.
1: If I can talk throughout, I can log on again.
2: Just lower it when you.
1: That's 100% respect.

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0: But it's the same thing we did last week, I'm not sure.
2: 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No.
0: I think that's where the mic is.
2: Yeah, I'm not too sure. What's your output to your

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0: 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We're back. Sorry, it seems like we lost our transmission for a while there. 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

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We're live here at Life on Mars. This is the Deep Cuts, and I'm B4 Lasers. How y'all feeling out there, man? Well, hey, if you're not here and you out there, or wherever you are, always remember, it's peace, love, and beats. Let's get into this next record, shall we?